0: husband assures friends and relatives that there really is nothing the matter with one but temporary nervous depression, a slight hysterical tendency, what is one to do? My brother is also a physician, and also of high standing, and he says the same thing. So I take phosphates, or phosphites, or whichever it is, and tonics, and journeys, and air, and exercise, and am absolutely forbidden to work until I am well again. Personally, I disagree with their ideas. Personally, I believe that congenial work with excitement and change would do me good. But what is one to do? I did write for a while in spite of them, but it does exhaust me a good deal. I have to be so sly about it, or else meet with heavy opposition. I sometimes fancy that in my condition, if I had less opposition and more society and stimulus... But John says the very worst thing I can do is to think about my condition, and I confess it always makes me feel bad. So I will let it alone and talk about the house. The most beautiful place. It is quite alone, standing well back from the road, quite 3 miles from the village. It makes me think of English places that you read about, for there are hedges and walls and gates that lock, and lots of separate little houses for the gardeners and people. There is a delicious garden. I never saw such a garden, large and shady, full of box-bordered paths and lined with long grape-covered arbors, with seats under them. There were greenhouses, too, but they are all broken now. There was some legal trouble, I believe, something about the heirs and co-heirs. Anyhow, the place has been empty for years. That spoils my ghostliness, I am afraid. But I don't care. There is something strange about the house. I can feel it. I even said so to John one moonlight evening, but he said what I felt was a draft, and shut the window. I get unreasonably angry with John sometimes. I'm sure I never used to be so sensitive. I think it is due to this nervous condition. But John says if I feel so, I shall neglect proper self-control. So I take pains to control myself, before him at least, and that makes me very tired. I don't like our room a bit. I wanted one downstairs that opened on the piazza and had roses all over the window and such pretty old-fashioned chintz hangings, but John would not hear of it. He said there was only one window and not room for 2 beds, and no near room for him if he took another. He is very careful and loving, and hardly lets me stir without special direction. I have a scheduled prescription for each hour in the day. He takes all care from me, and so I feel basely ungrateful not to value it more. He said we came here solely on my account, that I was to have perfect rest and all the air I could get.
1: "Your exercise depends on your strength, my dear," said he, "and your food somewhat on your appetite, but air you can absorb all the time."
0: So we took the nursery at the top of the house. It is a big, airy room, the whole floor nearly, with windows that look all ways, and air and sunshine galore. It was nursery first, and then playground— and gymnasium, I should judge, for the windows are barred for little children, and there are rings and things in the walls. The paint and paper look as if a boy's school had used it. It is stripped off, the paper, in great patches all around the head of my bed, about as far as I can reach, and in a great place on the other side of the room low down. I never saw a worse paper in my life. One of those sprawling, flamboyant patterns committing every artistic sin. It is dull enough to confuse the eye in following, pronounced enough to constantly irritate and provoke study, and when you follow the lame, uncertain curves for a certain little distance, they suddenly commit suicide, plunge off at outrageous angles, destroying themselves in unheard-of contradictions. The color is repellent, almost revolting, a smoldering, unclean yellow, strangely faded by the slow-turning sunlight. It is a dull yet lurid orange in some places, a sickly sulfur tint in others. No wonder the children hated it, I should hate it myself if I had to live in this room long. There comes John, and I must put this away. He hates to have me write a word. We have been here 2 weeks, and I haven't felt like writing before, since that first day. I am sitting by the window now, up in this atrocious nursery, and there is nothing to hinder my writing as much as I please, save lack of strength. John is away all day, and even some nights when his cases are serious. I am glad my case is not serious. But these nervous troubles are dreadfully depressing. John does not know how much I really suffer. He knows there is no reason to suffer, and that satisfies him. Of course, it is only nervousness. It does weigh on me so not to do my duty in any way. I meant to be such a help to John, such a real rest and comfort. And here I am, a comparative burden already. No one would believe what an effort it is to do what little I'm able, to dress and entertain and order things. It is fortunate Mary is so good with the baby, such a dear baby. And yet I cannot be with him. It makes me so nervous. I suppose John never was nervous in his life. He laughs at me so about this wallpaper. At first he meant to repaper the room, but afterwards he said that I was letting it get the better of me, and that nothing was worse for a nervous patient than to give way to such fancies. He said that after the wallpaper was changed, it would be the heavy bedstead, and then the barred windows, and then that gate at the head of the stairs, and so on. "You know the place is doing you good," he said. "And really, dear, I don't care to renovate the house just for a 3 months' rental." "Then do let us go downstairs," I said. "There are such pretty rooms there." Then he took me in his arms and called me a blessed little goose, and said he would go down cellar if I wished, and have it whitewashed into the bargain. But he is right enough about the beds and windows and things. It is as airy and comfortable a room as anyone need wish, and of course I would not be so silly as to make him uncomfortable just for a whim. I'm really getting quite fond of the big room, all but that horrid paper. Out of one window I can see the garden, those mysterious, deep-shaped arbors, the riotous, old-fashioned flowers, and bushes and gnarly trees. Out of the other I get a lovely view of the bay and a little private wharf belonging to the estate. There is a beautiful shaded lane that runs down there from the house. I always fancy I see people walking in these numerous paths and arbors, but John has cautioned me not to give way to fancy in the least. He says that with my imaginative powers and habit of story-making, a nervous weakness like mine is sure to lead to all manner of excited fancies, and that I ought to use my will and good sense to check the tendency. So I try. I think sometimes that if I were only well enough to write a little, it would relieve the press of ideas and rest me. But I find I get pretty tired when I try. It is so discouraging not to have any advice and companionship about my work. When I get really well, John says, we will ask Cousin Henry and Julia down for a long visit. But he says he would as soon put fireworks in my pillowcase as to let me have those stimulating people about now. I wish I could get well faster. But I must not think about that. This paper looks to me as if it knew what a vicious influence it had. There is a recurrent spot where the pattern lolls like a broken neck and two bulbous eyes stare at you upside down. I got positively angry with the impertinence of it and the everlastingness. Up and down and sideways they crawl, and those absurd unblinking eyes are everywhere. There is one place where two breadths didn't match, and the eyes go all up and down the line, one a little higher than the other. I never saw so much expression in an inanimate thing before, and we all know how much expression they have. I used to lie awake as a child and get more entertainment and terror out of blank walls and plain furniture than most children could find in a toy store. I remember what a kindly wink the knobs of our big old bureau used to have, and there was one chair that always seemed like a strong friend. I used to feel that if any of the other things looked too fierce, I could always hop into that chair and be safe. The furniture in this room is no worse than inharmonious, however, for we had to bring it all from downstairs. I suppose when this was used as a playroom, they had to take the nursery things out. And no wonder. I never saw such ravages as the children have made here. The wallpaper, as I said before, is torn off in spots, and it sticketh closer than a brother. They must have had perseverance as well as hatred. Then the floor is scratched and gouged and splintered. The plaster itself is dug out here and there. And this great heavy bed, which is all we found in the room, looks as if it had been through the wars. But I don't mind it a bit. Only the paper. There comes John's sister. Such a dear girl as she is, and so careful of me. I must not let her find me writing. She is a perfect and enthusiastic housekeeper, and hopes for no better profession. I verily believe she thinks it is the writing which made me sick. But I can write when she is out, and see her a long way off from these windows. There is one that commands the road, a lovely shaded winding road, and one that just looks off over the country. A lovely country, too, full of great elms and velvet meadows. This wallpaper has a kind of sub-pattern in a different shade, a particularly irritating one, for you can only see it in certain lights, and not clearly then. But in the places where it isn't faded, where the sun is just so, I can see a strange, provoking, formless sort of figure that seems to sulk about behind that silly and conspicuous front design. There's Sister on the stairs. Well, 4th of July is over. The people are gone, and I am tired out. John thought it might do me good to see a little company, so we just had Mother and Nellie and the children down for a week. Of course, I didn't do a thing. Jenny sees to everything now. But it tired me all the same. John says if I don't pick up faster, he shall send me to Ware Mitchell in the fall. But I don't want to go there at all. I had a friend who was in his hands once, and she says he is just like John and my brother, only more so. Besides, it is such an undertaking to go so far. I don't feel as if it was worth while to turn my hand over for anything, and I'm getting dreadfully fretful and querulous. I cry at nothing, and cry most of the time. Of course I don't when John is here, or anybody else, but when I am alone. And I am alone a good deal just now. John is kept in town very often by serious cases, and Jenny is good and lets me alone when I want her to. So I walk a little in the garden, or down that lovely lane, and sit on the porch under the roses, and lie down up here a good deal. I'm getting really fond of the room in spite of the wallpaper. Perhaps because of the wallpaper. It dwells in my mind so. I lie here on this great immovable bed, it is nailed down, I believe, and follow that pattern about by the hour. It is as good as gymnastics, I assure you. I start, we'll say, at the bottom, down in the corner over there where it has not been touched. And I determine for the 1,000th time that I will follow that pointless pattern to some sort of conclusion. I know a little of the principles of design, and I know this thing was not arranged on any laws of radiation or alteration or repetition or symmetry or anything else that I've ever heard of. It is repeated, of course, by the breadths, but not otherwise. Looked at in one way, each breadth stands alone. The bloated curves and flourishes, a kind of debased Romanesque with delirium tremens, go waddling up and down in isolated columns of fatuity. But on the other hand, they connect diagonally, and the sprawling outlines run off in great slanting waves of optic horror, like a lot of wallowing seaweeds in full chase. The whole thing goes horizontally, too, or at least it seems so, and I exhaust myself in trying to distinguish the order of its going in that direction. They have used a horizontal breadth for a frieze, and that adds wonderfully to the confusion. There is one end of the room where it is almost intact, and there, when the cross-lights fade and the low sun shines directly upon it, I can almost fancy radiation after all. The interminable grotesques seem to form around a common center and rush off in headlong plunges of equal distraction. It makes me tired to follow it. I will take a nap, I guess. I don't know why I should write this. I don't want to. I don't feel able. And I know John would think it absurd. But I must say what I feel and think in some way. It is such a relief. But the effort is getting to be greater than the relief. Half the time now I am awfully lazy and lie down ever so much. John says I mustn't lose my strength and has me take cod liver oil and lots of tonics and things, to say nothing of ale and wine and rare meat. Dear John, he loves me very dearly and hates to have me sick. I tried to have a real earnest, reasonable talk with him the other day and tell him how I wished he would let me go and make a visit to Cousin Henry and Julia. But he said I wasn't able to go, nor able to stand it after I got there, and I did not make out a very good case for myself, for I was crying before I had finished. It is getting to be a great effort for me to think straight. Just this nervous weakness, I suppose. And dear John gathered me up in his arms and just carried me upstairs and laid me on the bed and sat by me and read to me till he tired my head. He said I was his darling and his comfort and all he had, and that I must take care of myself for his sake and keep well. He says no one but myself can help me out of it, that I must use my will and self-control and not let my silly fancies run away with me. There is one comfort. The baby is well and happy and does not have to occupy this nursery with the horrid wallpaper. If we had not used it, that blessed child would have. What a fortunate escape! Why, I wouldn't have a child of mine, an impressionable little thing, live in such a room for worlds. I never thought of it before, but it is lucky that John kept me here after all. I can stand it so much easier than a baby, you see. Of course, I never mention it to them any more. I am too wise. But I keep watch of it, all the same. There are things in that wallpaper that nobody knows but me, or ever will. Behind that outside pattern, the dim shapes get clearer every day. It is always the same shape, only very numerous. And it is like a woman stooping down and creeping about behind that pattern. I don't like it a bit. I wonder, I begin to think, I wish John would take me away from here. It is so hard to talk with John about my case, because he is so wise, and because he loves me so. But I tried last night. It was moonlight. The moon shines in all around, just as the sun does. I hate to see it sometimes. It creeps so slowly, and always comes in by one window or another. John was asleep, and I hated to wake him, so I kept still and watched the moonlight on that undulating wallpaper till I felt creepy. The faint figure behind seemed to shake the pattern, just as if she wanted to get out. I got up softly and went to feel and see if the paper did move, and when I came back, John was awake.
2: "What is it, little girl?" he said. "Don't go walking about like that. You'll get cold."
0: I thought it was a good time to talk, so I told him that I really was not gaining here, and that I wished he would take me away.
2: "Why, darling," said he, "our lease will be up in 3 weeks, and I can't see how to leave before. The repairs are not done at home, and I cannot possibly leave town just now. Of course, if you were in any danger, I could and would. But you really are better, dear, whether you can see it or not. I am a doctor, dear, and I know. You are gaining flesh and color. Your appetite is better. I really feel much easier about you."
0: "I don't weigh a bit more," said I, "nor as much. And my appetite may be better in the evening when you are here, but it is worse in the morning when you are away."
2: "Bless her little heart," he said with a big hug. "She shall be as sick as she pleases. But now let's improve the shining hours by going to sleep and talk about it in the morning."
0: "And you won't go away?" I asked gloomily.
2: "Why, how can we, dear? It is only 3 weeks more, and then we will take a nice little trip of a few days while Jenny is getting the house ready. Really, dear, you are better."
0: "Better in body, perhaps," I began, and stopped short, for he sat up straight and looked at me with such a stern, reproachful look that I could not say another word.
2: "My darling," said he, "I beg of you, for my sake and for our child's sake, as well as for your own, that you will never for one instant let that idea enter your mind. There is nothing so dangerous, so fascinating, to a temperament like yours. It is a false and foolish fancy. Can you not trust me as a physician when I tell you so?"
0: So, of course, I said no more on that score, and he went to sleep before long. He thought I was asleep at first, but I wasn't. I lay there for hours trying to decide whether that front pattern and the back pattern really did move together or separately. On a pattern like this, by daylight, there is a lack of sequence, a defiance of law, that is a constant irritant to a normal mind. The color is hideous enough, and unreliable enough, and infuriating enough, but the pattern is torturing. You think you have mastered it, but just as you get well underway in following, it turns a back somersault, and there you are. It slaps you in the face, knocks you down, and tramples upon you. It is like a bad dream. The outside pattern is a florid arabesque, reminding one of a fungus. If you can imagine a toadstool in joints, an interminable string of toadstools budding and sprouting in endless convolutions, why, that is something like it. That is, sometimes. There is one marked peculiarity about this paper, a thing nobody seems to notice but myself, and that is that it changes as the light changes. When the sun shoots in through the east window, I always watch for that first long, straight ray, it changes so quickly that I never can quite believe it. That is why I watch it, always. By moonlight, the moon shines in all night when there is a moon, I wouldn't know it was the same paper. At night, in any kind of light, in twilight, candlelight, lamplight, and worst of all, by moonlight, it becomes bars. The outside pattern, I mean, and the woman behind it is as plain as can be. I didn't realize for a long time what the thing was that showed behind, that dim sub-pattern, but now I am quite sure it is a woman. By daylight, she is subdued, quiet. I fancy it is the pattern that keeps her so still. It is so puzzling. It keeps me quiet by the hour. I lie down ever so much now. John says it is good for me, and to sleep all I can. Indeed, he started the habit of making me lie down for an hour after each meal. It is a very bad habit, I am convinced, for you see, I don't sleep. And that cultivates deceit, for I don't tell them I'm awake. Oh, no. The fact is, I am getting a little afraid of John. He seems very queer sometimes, and even Jenny has an inexplicable look. It strikes me occasionally, just as a scientific hypothesis, that perhaps it is the paper. I have watched John when he did not know I was looking, and come into the room suddenly on the most innocent excuses, and I've caught him several times looking at the paper. And Jenny, too. I caught Jenny with her hand on it once. She didn't know I was in the room, and when I asked her in a quiet, a very quiet voice, with the most restrained manner possible, what she was doing with the paper, she turned round as if she'd been caught stealing, and looked quite angry, asked me why I should frighten her so. Then she said that the paper stained everything it touched, that she had found yellow smooches on all my clothes and John's, and she wished we would be more careful. Did that not sound innocent? But I know she was studying that pattern, and I am determined that nobody shall find it out but myself. Life is very much more exciting now than it used to be. You see, I have something more to expect, to look forward to watch. I really do eat better, and am more quiet than I was. John is so pleased to see me improved. He laughed a little the other day, and said I seemed to be flourishing in spite of my wallpaper. I turned it off with a laugh. I had no intention of telling him it was because of the wallpaper. He would make fun of me. He might even want to take me away. I don't want to leave now until I've found it out. There is a week more, and I think that will be enough. I'm feeling ever so much better. I don't sleep much at night, for it is so interesting to watch developments. But I sleep a good deal in the daytime. In the daytime, it is tiresome and perplexing. There are always new shoots on the fungus, and new shades of yellow all over it. I cannot keep count of them, though I have tried, conscientiously. It is the strangest yellow, that wallpaper. It makes me think of all the yellow things I ever saw. Not beautiful ones, like buttercups, but old, foul, bad yellow things. But there is something else about that paper. The smell. I noticed it the moment we came into the room, but with so much air and sun, it was not bad. Now we have had a week of fog and rain, and whether the windows are open or not, the smell is here. It creeps all over the house. I find it hovering in the dining room, skulking in the parlor, hiding in the hall, lying in wait for me on the stairs. It gets into my hair. Even when I go to ride, if I turn my head suddenly and surprise it, there is that smell. Such a peculiar odor, too. I have spent hours in trying to analyze it, to find what it smelled like. It is not bad, at first, and very gentle, but quite the subtlest, most enduring odor I ever met. In this damp weather, it is awful. I wake up in the night and find it hanging over me. It used to disturb me at first. I thought seriously of burning the house to reach the smell. But now I am used to it. The only thing I can think of that it is like is the color of the paper, a yellow smell. There is a very funny mark on this wall, low down near the mop board, a streak that runs around the room. It goes behind every piece of furniture, except the bed, a long, straight, even smooch, as if it had been rubbed over and over. I wonder how it was done, and who did it, and what they did it for. Round and round and round, round and round and round, it makes me dizzy. I really have discovered something at last. Through watching so much at night, when it changes so, I have finally found out. The front pattern does move. And no wonder. The woman behind it shakes it. Sometimes I think there are a great many women behind, and sometimes only one. And she crawls around fast, and her crawling shakes it all over. Then, in the very bright spots, she keeps still. And in the very shady spots, she just takes hold of the bars and shakes them hard. And she is all the time trying to climb through. But nobody could climb through that pattern. It strangles so. I think that is why it has so many heads. They get through, and then the pattern strangles them off and turns them upside down and makes their eyes white. If those heads were covered or taken off, it would not be half so bad. I think that woman gets out in the daytime, and I'll tell you why. Privately, I've seen her. I can see her out of every one of my windows. It is the same woman, I know, for she is always creeping, and most women do not creep by daylight. I see her in that long shaded lane, creeping up and down. I see her in those dark grape arbors, creeping all around the garden. I see her on that long road under the trees, creeping along, and when a carriage comes, she hides under the blackberry vines. I don't blame her a bit. It must be very humiliating to be caught creeping by daylight. I always lock the door when I creep by daylight. I can't do it at night, for I know John would suspect something at once. And John is so queer now that I don't want to irritate him. I wish he would take another room. Besides, I don't want anybody to get that woman out at night but myself. I often wonder if I could see her out of all the windows at once. But turn as fast as I can. I can only see out of one at a time. And though I always see her, she may be able to creep faster than I can turn. I have watched her sometimes away off in the open country, creeping as fast as a cloud shadow in a high wind. If only that top pattern could be gotten off from the under one. I mean to try it, little by little. I have found out another funny thing, but I shan't tell it this time. It does not do to trust people too much. There are only 2 more days to get this paper off, and I believe John is beginning to notice. I don't like the look in his eyes. And I heard him ask Jenny a lot of professional questions about me. She had a very good report to give. She said I slept a good deal in the daytime. John knows I don't sleep well at night, for all I'm so quiet. He asked me all sorts of questions, too, and pretended to be very loving and kind, as if I couldn't see through him. Still, I don't wonder he acts so, sleeping under this paper for 3 months. It only interests me, but I feel sure John and Jenny are secretly affected by it. Hurrah! This is the last day, but it is enough. John is to stay in town overnight and won't be out until this evening. Jenny wanted to sleep with me, the sly thing, but I told her I should undoubtedly rest better for a night all alone. That was clever, for really I wasn't alone a bit. As soon as it was moonlight, and that poor thing began to crawl and shake the pattern, I got up and ran to help her. I pulled, and she shook. I shook, and she pulled. And before morning, we had peeled off yards of that paper. A strip about as high as my head, and half around the room. And then, when the sun came and that awful pattern began to laugh at me, I declared I would finish it today. We go away tomorrow, and they are moving all my furniture down again to leave things as they were before. Jenny looked at the wall in amazement, but I told her merrily that I did it out of pure spite at the vicious thing. She laughed and said she wouldn't mind doing it herself, but I must not get tired. How she betrayed herself that time! But I am here, and no person touches this paper but me, not alive. She tried to get me out of the room. It was too patent. But I said it was so quiet and empty and clean now that I believed I could lie down again and sleep all I could, and not to wake me, even for dinner. I would call when I woke. So now she is gone, and the servants are gone, and the things are gone, and there is nothing left but that great bedstead nailed down, with the canvas mattress we found on it. We shall sleep downstairs tonight and take the boat home tomorrow. I quite enjoy the room, now it is bare again. How those children did tear about here! This bedstead is fairly gnawed. But I must get to work. I have locked the door and thrown the key down into the front path. I don't want to go out, and I don't want to have anybody come in till John comes. I want to astonish him. I've got a rope up here that even Jenny did not find. If that woman does get out and tries to get away, I can tie her. But I forgot I could not reach far without anything to stand on. This bed will not move. I tried to lift and push it up until I was lame. And then I got so angry I bit off a little piece at the corner. But it hurt my teeth. Then I peeled off all the paper I could reach standing on the floor. It sticks horribly, and the pattern just enjoys it. All those strangled heads and bulbous eyes and waddling fungus growths just shriek with derision. I am getting angry enough to do something desperate. To jump out of the window would be an admirable exercise, but the bars are too strong even to try. Besides, I wouldn't do it. Of course not. I know well enough that a step like that is improper and might be misconstrued. I don't like to look out of the windows even. There are so many of those creeping women, and they creep so fast. I wonder if they all come out of that wallpaper as I did. But I am securely fastened now by my well-hidden rope. You don't get me out in the road there. I suppose I shall have to get back behind the pattern when it comes night, and that is hard. It is so pleasant to be out in this great room and creeping around as I please. I don't want to go outside. I won't, even if Jenny asks me to. For outside you have to creep on the ground, and everything is green instead of yellow. But here I can creep smoothly on the floor, and my shoulder just fits in that long smooch around the wall, so I cannot lose my way. Why, there's John at the door! It is no use, young man, you can't open it. How he does call and pound! Now he's crying for an axe! It would be a shame to break down that beautiful door. John, dear, said I in the gentlest voice, the key is down by the front steps, under a plantain leaf. That silenced him for a few moments. Then he said, very quietly indeed,
2: "Open the door, my darling."
0: "I can't," said I. "The key is down by the front door, under a plantain leaf." And then I said it again, several times, very gently and slowly, and said it so often that he had to go and see. And he got it, of course, and came in. He stopped short by the door.
2: "What is the matter?" he cried. "For God's sake, what are you doing?"
0: I kept on creeping just the same, but I looked at him over my shoulder. "I've got out at last," said I, "in spite of you and Jane, and I've pulled off most of the paper, so you can't put me back." Now why should that man have fainted? But he did, and right across my path by the wall, so that I had to creep over him every time.

Now I'd like to read for you another piece by Charlotte Perkins Gilman. It's very short. It's called Why I Wrote the Yellow Wallpaper by Charlotte Perkins Gilman. Many and many a reader has asked that. When the story first came out in the New England Magazine about 1891, a Boston physician made protest in the Transcript. "Such a story ought not be written," he said. "It was enough to drive anyone mad to read it." Another physician in Kansas, I think, wrote to say that it was the best description of incipient insanity he had ever seen, and, begging my pardon, had I been there? Now the story of the story is this. For many years I suffered from a severe and continuous nervous breakdown tending to melancholia and beyond. During about the third year of this trouble, I went, in devout faith and some faint stir of hope, to a noted specialist in nervous diseases, the best known in the country. This wise man put me to bed and applied the rest cure, to which a still good physique responded so promptly that he concluded there was nothing much the matter with me, and sent me home with solemn advice to live as domestic a life as far as possible, to have but 2 hours intellectual life a day, and never to touch pen, brush, or pencil again as long as I lived. This was in 1887. I went home and obeyed those directions for some 3 months, and came so near the borderline of utter mental ruin that I could see over. Then, using the remnants of intelligence that remained, and helped by a wise friend, I cast the noted specialist's advice to the winds, and went to work again. Work, the normal life of every human being. Work, in which is joy and growth and service, without which one is a pauper and a parasite, ultimately recovering some measure of power. Being naturally moved to rejoice by this narrow escape, I wrote The Yellow Wallpaper, with its embellishments and additions, to carry out the idea. I never had hallucinations or objections to my mural decorations, and sent a copy to the physician who so nearly drove me mad. He never acknowledged it. The little book is valued by alienists and as a good specimen of one kind of literature. It has, to my knowledge, saved one woman from a similar fate, so terrifying her family that they let her out into normal activity and she recovered. But the best result is this. Many years later, I was told that the great specialist had admitted to friends of his that he had altered his treatment of neurasthenia since reading The Yellow Wallpaper. It was not intended to drive people crazy, but to save people from being driven crazy. And it worked. And now, The Story of an Hour by Kate Chopin. Knowing that Mrs. Mallard was afflicted with a heart trouble, great care was taken to break to her as gently as possible the news of her husband's death. It was her sister Josephine who told her, in broken sentences, veiled hints that revealed in half-concealing. Her husband's friend Richards was there too, near her. It was he who had been in the newspaper office when intelligence of the railroad disaster was received, with Brently Mallard's name leading the list of killed. He had only taken the time to assure himself of its truth by a second telegram, and had hastened to forestall any less careful, less tender friend in bearing the sad message.

the tops of trees that were all aquiver with the new spring life, the delicious breath of rain in the air. In the street below, a peddler was crying his wares. The notes of a distant song which someone was singing reached her faintly, and countless sparrows were twittering in the eaves. There were patches of blue sky showing here and there through the clouds that had met and piled one above the other in the west facing her window. She sat with her head thrown back upon the cushion of the chair, quite motionless, except when a sob came up into her throat and shook her, as a child who has cried itself to sleep continues to sob in its dreams. She was young, with a fair, calm face, whose lines bespoke repression and even a certain strength. But now there was a dull stare in her eyes, whose gaze was fixed away off yonder on one of those patches of blue sky. It was not a glance of reflection, but rather indicated a suspension of intellectual thought. There was something coming to her, and she was waiting for it, fearfully. What was it? She did not know. It was too subtle and elusive to name. But she felt it, creeping out of the sky, reaching toward her through the sounds, the scents, the color that filled the air. Now her bosom rose and fell tumultuously. She was beginning to recognize this thing that was approaching to possess her, and she was striving to beat it back with her will, as powerless as her two white, slender hands would have been. When she abandoned herself, a little whispered word escaped her slightly parted lips. She said it over and over under the breath. Free. Free. Free. The vacant stare and the look of terror that had followed it went from her eyes. They stayed keen and bright. Her pulses beat fast, and the coursing blood warmed and relaxed every inch of her body. She did not stop to ask if it were or were not a monstrous joy that held her. A clear and exalted perception enabled her to dismiss the suggestion as trivial. She knew that she would weep again when she saw the kind, tender hands folded in death, the face that had never looked save with love upon her, fixed and gray and dead. But she was beyond that bitter moment, a long procession of years to come that would belong to her absolutely. And she opened and spread her arms out to them in welcome. There would be no one to live for during those coming years. She would live for herself. There would be no powerful will bending hers in that blind persistence with which men and women believe they have a right to impose a private will upon a fellow creature. A kind intention or a cruel intention made the act seem no less a crime as she looked upon it in that brief moment of illumination. And yet she had loved him, sometimes. Often she had not. What did it matter? What could love, the unsolved mystery, count for in the face of this possession of self-assertion which she suddenly recognized as the strongest impulse of her being? Free! Body and soul, free! She kept whispering. Josephine was kneeling before the closed door with her lips to the keyhole, imploring for admission. "Louise, open the door. I beg, open the door. You will make yourself ill. What are you doing, Louise? For heaven's sakes, open the door." "Go away. I am not making myself ill." No, she was drinking in a very elixir of life through that open window. Her fancy was running riot along these days ahead of her. Spring days and summer days and all sorts of days that would be her own. She breathed a quick prayer that life might be long. It was only yesterday she had thought with a shudder that life might be long. She arose at length and opened the door to her sister's importunities. There was a feverish triumph in her eyes, and she carried herself unwittingly like a goddess of victory. She clasped her sister's waist, and together they descended the stairs. Richards stood waiting for them at the bottom. Someone was opening the front door with a latch key. It was Brently Mallard who entered, a little travel-stained, composedly carrying his gripsack and umbrella. He had been far from the scene of the accident, and did not even know there had been one. He stood dazed at Josephine's piercing cry, at Richard's quick motion to screen him from the view of his wife. When the doctors came, they said she had died of a heart disease.

The joy that kills. And those are our stories for this evening. I hope you enjoyed The Yellow Wallpaper by Charlotte Perkins Gilman and The Story of an Hour by Kate Chopin. Thank you for listening. I'm Jennifer March, and this is not your mother's story time.

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1: What do Dolly Parton, Harry Belafonte, Mary Wells, Francois Hardy, and the Kinks have in common? 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
1: Ladies and gentlemen, I want you to put your hands together and welcome a fellow that started in Buffalo. 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Please welcome Dr. Lonnie Smith. 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
2: This week, we're sharing an interview with M.V. Ramana about nuclear energy, its proposal as a clean option for power generation to counter the fossil fuel industry exacerbated climate crisis, its ties to weapons development, and other topics. Check out the show notes for links to, among other things, Ramana's book, Nuclear is Not the Solution, and other writings. If you're listening to the live radio edition, check out the podcast for a slightly longer episode. Next week, we'll be sharing a chat with two local activists affiliated with Appalachians Against Uranium and their research on weapons production expansion underway in eastern Tennessee.
1: So we're speaking with Professor M.V. Ramana of the University of British Columbia, author of Nuclear is Not the Solution, The Folly of Atomic Power in the Age of Climate Change from Verso in 2024. Thank you so much for taking the time to have this chat, Ramana. Do you want to introduce yourself further with any pronouns or any other information?
3: Sure. My name is M.V. Ramana. Ramana is my given name. I use he, him pronouns, and I teach in the School of Public Policy and Global Affairs at the University of British Columbia in Vancouver.
1: Could you tell us a little bit about your background in terms of nuclear technology or in terms of physics?
3: Yeah, my PhD is in physics, theoretical physics, the kind of physics that does nobody any good necessarily. It was kind of project that was trying to think about what breaks electroweak symmetry. And over the course of my PhD, I became quite politicized because of various things that were happening, including opposition to the war in Iraq. And eventually one thing led to the other, and I started working on nuclear weapons first, primarily in South Asia, followed by some work that I did on thinking about nuclear energy in India. And then finally, in the last decade or more, it's been thinking about nuclear energy globally.
1: Could you talk a bit about the reinvigorated conversation over the last few years concerning nuclear power as being a clean source of energy that could be a reliable way that we could step away from fossil fuels and our carbon footprint globally, and just sort of break down why that's sort of come up in conversation?
3: Yeah, that's a great question. If you look at mainstream media and how they discuss climate change and more generally environmental issues, though there's a very strong focus on climate change in mainstream media, and you can see two kinds of coverage. One basically saying climate change is a very serious crisis and all kinds of bad things are happening. So right now, for example, a lot of the coverage about the heat waves in Europe will talk about how this is virtually impossible in the absence of climate change. And you know, the same with forest fires or hurricanes and so on and so forth. So there is one strand of narrative that talks about how severe the climate change problem is. But in parallel, there is almost always another narrative that's going on, which says we have solutions. We do not have to change our system fundamentally, especially in the social and political sense. We just have to replace the kind of technologies that are used to generate electricity or move us around from one place to the other, and so on and so forth. And so that part, that narrative is almost always combined with saying it's imminent, we know how to do this, if only we could get some right policies into place. And in that vein, the technologies could be renewables, it could be nuclear power, it could be hydrogen, electric cars, carbon capture and storage. A number of these technologies kind of vie for this. And these days, we also see occasionally talk about geoengineering and trying to modify the climate itself. And nuclear comes in that context. But nuclear power advocates have always promoted nuclear power, and that tradition goes back all the way to the 1940s. And for them, nuclear energy used to be seen as the best way to generate electricity. In the words of Louis Strauss, who used to be the chairman of the Atomic Energy Commission in the 1950s, the electricity that was going to produce was too cheap to meter. And so there was always this very wondrous narrative about nuclear power being a magical way to generate electricity. And this was particularly common among scientists, especially physicists. And the people who are always proposing nuclear power just look for reasons to propose it. So climate change was one of those reasons. And since the beginning of this century, they have been talking about nuclear power being the solution to climate change. And every so often, they'll say there is a nuclear renaissance happening with large numbers of nuclear power plants being built and so on and so forth. However, if you observe the narrative carefully, you will see it shifting from time to time. So in 2017, when Donald Trump first took power as the president of the United States, the narrative quickly shifted away from nuclear power being the solution to climate change to nuclear power being a provider of jobs and nuclear power being so important for our national security because of the connection with nuclear weapons and nuclear submarines and so on. But be that as it may, the climate discourse is the one that's caught on most, because that's one thing where both the mainstream parties in the United States and in Canada, all of them agree that this can play a role there.
1: What proportion of, for instance, if you know it, the U.S. power grid is powered by nuclear power plants, and sort of how efficient that production is?
3: Yeah, so I sort of, rather than focusing entirely on the U.S., I'll come to the U.S. in a second, but maybe we should sort of zoom out a little bit, in part because if we are discussing nuclear energy as a solution to climate change and evaluating its feasibility, then climate change is a global problem, and so we should think about nuclear power globally. And there are about roughly around 400 odd nuclear reactors operating around the world, and a little under 100, maybe 96 if I remember right, of them are in the United States. And these 400 odd nuclear reactors, they have been supplying, it has always been historically under 20% of the global electricity. The highest value ever was of the share of electricity flowing in the world's grids from nuclear power plants was in the mid-1990s, when it was about 17.5%. Since the 1990s, the share has been declining consistently. And in 2025, it was 8.88%, under 9%. So roughly half of what it was in the mid-1990s. The United States is slightly different. It's a little bit under 20%. It's, I think, 18 odd percent. And it's been staying at roughly the same value for the last decade or so. And the reason why there's been this decline globally is that the number of nuclear power plants has been more or less constant since the mid-1980s, actually, when the wave of nuclear construction stopped. Till that point, there had been a sharp increase in the number of nuclear power plants that were being connected to the grid around the world. And by mid-1980s, that whole wave stopped. And essentially, what was being constructed at that point were the ones where construction had started. And since the 1990s, there's never been a sharp, a large increase in the new nuclear reactors that have been added to the grid. While during many years, the number of nuclear reactors that were taken off the grid because they had either developed some problems with their operations, because some piece of equipment fails, or because it's just become so old and the utility has decided to shut them down because they are no longer profitable. So that's the broad outline from which we can think about nuclear power in the U.S. This period has also seen several times when they talk about a renaissance in nuclear power and new nuclear reactors being constructed. And the last time this happened in a big way was in the first decade of the century. And the George Bush administration, which loved fossil fuels and nuclear power plants, they passed something called the Energy Policy Act in 2005 that put in place lots of incentives for electricity utility companies to invest in nuclear reactors. And following that, by the turn of the decade, nuclear utilities had made plans to build about 30 odd nuclear reactors and had put in applications to the Nuclear Regulatory Commission to possibly construct these things. That whole plan to build all these reactors came to a halt when all these utilities saw what the costs would be. They basically had sticker shock. And that whole wave had been promulgated by the assumption that the nuclear industry had learned from all its past experiences and figured out how to build nuclear plants cheaply. Leading nuclear reactor vendor called Westinghouse, that company is still in the news right now, they claimed in the beginning of this century that they could build one of these nuclear reactors, their so-called AP1000 reactors, for something of the order of about $3 billion. And so that was the basis on which all these plans were made. But by the time actually the firm order could be placed and a good cost estimate could be developed, those numbers jumped up quite drastically. A good example is that of the Vogtle power plant in Georgia. Those are the only two nuclear reactors that were built from that wave of construction that was pushed by the Bush administration. Now, when the Vogtle reactor construction started, the cost estimate had jumped from $6 billion for two reactors to $14 billion for those two reactors. And that's when a lot of those 30-odd reactor plans were canceled. The Vogtle project moved forward alongside one other project called VC Summer in South Carolina. And those four reactors were the only ones that emanated from the 30 reactor orders that were started at the beginning of this, around 2010. And the South Carolina project was canceled after about $9 billion was spent. And the Vogtle project was the only one that was completed, but the final cost estimate of the Vogtle project was close to $37 billion. So from $6 billion roughly, it went up to $14 billion, which then went up to $37 billion. And that makes the Vogtle project the most expensive power plant ever built in the United States. We have similar experiences in France, in Finland, and now in the UK, where they've all built the most expensive power plants, or are building, in the case of the UK, the most expensive power plants in their the history of their nations. And so that's been the history of nuclear power, that it's been a very expensive source of power. And I'll just say one brief thing here about why this is so expensive. And this has to do with what exactly a nuclear power plant does. A nuclear power plant ultimately is just a very complicated way to boil water, where in a coal plant you might be burning coal to produce the heat that converts water into steam. In a nuclear plant, the heat comes from nuclear fission reactions where uranium nuclei split into two. And when that fission reaction happens, it produces all these hazardous radioactive materials, which have to be contained inside the nuclear reactor because it's hazardous to human beings. So you don't want human beings or the environment or other flora and fauna to be exposed to this. And so the bulk of designing a nuclear power plant is to try to make sure that these materials don't escape out, at least not in the normal course of things. And that's why there's a huge amount of steel and concrete and highly trained workers that are required. And all of that makes a nuclear power plant very, very expensive.
1: There were some figures in the book I noticed where it was comparing kilowatt hours and prices for those from different technologies.
3: Yeah, so the way that most energy analysts try to estimate the cost of generating electricity using different technologies is they do something called a levelized cost estimate, which involves trying to look at the entire life cycle cost, so the cost of construction, the cost of operations, the cost of putting in fuel into the nuclear reactor or whatever other source of power that you have, and in some cases also the cost of dealing with the wastes that are produced in those power plants. And you sum up all of these things using a particular mathematical technique, and you divide it by the estimated amount of energy that it produces. The energy that it produces is usually measured in kilowatt hours or megawatt hours. And so the way that we compare these is by looking at what is the dollars that you spend per megawatt hour of electricity generated. And there's a Wall Street company called Lazard that tracks the costs of producing electricity in the United States from different technologies. And what they have been pointing out is that nuclear energy produces electricity at roughly something like $180 per megawatt hour. And the thing to compare that with is the cost of generating electricity from wind or solar power, not solar power as might be on the rooftop of a house, but these larger utility scale solar fields, which tend to be much cheaper because the cost of installation per unit are much lower for those. So the cost of generating wind power and utility scale solar power is roughly around $60 per megawatt hour. Now, this varies tremendously according to the project and according to the particular location and so on. And so this is an average across the United States. And just to give another point of comparison, the cost of generating a combined cycle gas plant would be around $80 per megawatt hour. So wind and solar are among the cheapest. Nuclear is the most expensive, roughly about three times how much it costs to generate wind and solar. Now, all of these things are changing every year, partly depending on the nature of the demand. And when the demand goes up, the companies that are producing the technologies will jack up their costs a little bit. And so this is likely to go up in the future as well.
2: 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Ramana talking about the costs and dangers of nuclear energy and weapons.
1: One of the things that I found most interesting in the book was the discussion of the overall cost of the technology itself that doesn't often get factored into the conversation of nuclear as something that will save the world from climate change by decreasing the amount of carbon that's put into the atmosphere. The costs to the local communities where the materials are extracted from, the nuclear materials, or the sites of refinement, and the concept of disposal or even responsibility if there is an emergency, like a terrible nuclear disaster, who is responsible for the containment and the cleanup, or even barring one of those instances, the long-term disposal of the nuclear materials.
3: So nuclear power is unique in that it produces power using this hazardous process, namely nuclear fission. And the materials that it produces, the radioactive materials of fission products and transuranic radioactive substances, those things stay radioactive for a very long period. And as most people know, to be radioactive means that it's going to decay by giving out some kind of radiation, alpha, beta, or gamma radiation. And these are all hazardous to human beings in one way or the other, depending on the particular material. It could be more hazardous when it's inside the body, or in some cases it's hazardous even when it's outside the body. And in the best possible circumstances, these materials stay inside the nuclear power plant until the fuel is removed and replaced with fresh fuel in order to continue the operations of the nuclear plant. And once this fuel has been removed, it's often called spent fuel, or sometimes called also radioactive waste, that is stored in usually in the nuclear power plant sites. In the United States, there is no place to take this spent fuel to. And I'll come to that question in a minute. But coming back, so in the normal course of things, in a normal reactor which doesn't have any accident or something, the best case scenario is that you produce these radioactive materials and they stay at the nuclear power plant site for, you know, it's been for several decades at this point in the United States. Under certain circumstances, as you mentioned, in the case of Fukushima or Chernobyl, there can be severe accidents that lead to a large amount of these materials being spewed out into the environment. In the case of Fukushima, this happened while people were watching it on the TV, as it were. There were those hydrogen explosions that led to sort of radioactive materials being dispersed from the three nuclear reactors at the Fukushima Daiichi site. And that material then gets spread out over space and time, as it were, by the winds. And in the case of the Fukushima accident, a lot of those materials actually went into the Pacific Ocean. Whereas in the case of the Chernobyl accident, because Chernobyl is in the center of the continent, much of it fell in Belarus or in Ukraine, but some of it escaped quite far, including, for example, into the United Kingdom, where it deposited itself in the higher regions, the northern parts of the country. And same with Fukushima, there was sort of traces of radioactive materials from the Fukushima accident that could be seen on the west coast of the United States by being transported through the Pacific Ocean. And then there's a kind of worst case analysis where maybe some of these materials, and we'll talk about this later, that some of these materials, in particular the plutonium that is produced in the nuclear reactor, is used in a nuclear weapon that is exploded. And in that case, you would also have a huge amount of radioactive fallout. But that's a different contingency. Coming back to sort of the regular thing, in the absence of a nuclear accident, the waste that is being produced in these nuclear reactors, we would have to maintain it away from contact with human beings for as long as this material stays radioactive. And some of the fission products that are produced, as well as some of the other materials that become radioactive by absorbing neutrons inside the nuclear reactor, stay radioactive for hundreds of thousands of years. And for that entire period of time, you would have to find a way to keep it away from human beings. And the only way the nuclear industry has managed to do that after decades of research is to essentially dig a deep hole somewhere and bury it and hope and pray that it doesn't come out. They would, of course, not characterize it in that fashion. They would say, we are building a geological repository and we have engineered barriers that are going to prevent this material from ever coming out. But we really do not know how things are going to behave over the tens of thousands or hundreds of thousands of years. There's always a certain amount of uncertainty, and the longer you try to predict how this repository and all the materials that are buried inside it is going to behave over this very long period of time, the more the uncertainties. And so it's quite likely that sooner or later, some of these materials are going to come up. It may be 10,000 years from now. And the question that you have to ask is, how are we going to communicate to people who might be living 10,000 years from now that this particular site here, if there's one, if a repository is ever built, that particular site should not be mined, they should not try to dig into it, because the radioactive materials that have been carefully buried in there will come out. Right? And we don't have any reliable way of communicating with human beings who live so far in the future. The oldest languages and scripts that we know are probably a few thousand years old. And so how do we communicate with that? That's a question that nobody really has a good answer to. And the other thing to note about these kinds of repositories is that there have been some cases where countries have tried to set up repositories. So the only operating repository in the United States is called the Waste Isolation Pilot Plant in New Mexico. And the WIP facility was supposed to deal with a particular class of radioactive waste that were produced by the U.S. Nuclear Weapons Program, not the Nuclear Energy Program. But the principles are essentially the same. And so there's a repository there. There are the so-called engineered barriers. This plutonium containing radioactive waste is stored in casks there. And this was supposed to keep that material safe for 10,000 years or however long. Plutonium stays radioactive for 25,000 years. That's a half-life of it. And so you want to make sure this is going to be segregated from humanity for maybe 250,000 years. Now, the problem with the WIP facility was that in 2014, less than 20 years after it was constructed, there was an accident which involved a cask that had plutonium stored waste exploding. And the reason it exploded was somebody had made some change in the packing material that was used, and that had some unforeseen reaction with some of the gases that are being emitted by the radioactive waste, and that's what led to the explosion. The question is, you know, of course, now you can try to change what the packing material is and prevent that specific type of explosion, but what happened in 2014 reminds us that it is impossible for designers of any of these repositories to envision all the possible ways in which that system can behave and in the number of ways in which an accident can occur. And so we should not have a lot of confidence about the claims from the nuclear industry that they know how to manage these materials safely. And the final thing I will say is that if you look at where countries have envisioned constructing these kind of waste repositories, they tend to be in areas where the populations are largely indigenous. And whether it is in India or in Canada or in the United States or in Australia, either the uranium mining areas and the potential waste repositories all tend to be in these kinds of areas.
1: Yeah, thank you for bringing that up. And so therefore, when there's castings or there's extra parts that are not taken in to be refined for fuel or for weapons, that is just kind of left out in the weather, might seep into the water table in the area, it may blow around in dust form, and will impact the health of the indigenous people that are living around these extraction sites, right?
3: Exactly. Yeah. And also especially the miners who might work in there, because they go down into the mines where they have to breathe in some of the radioactive products of uranium decay, in particular this gas called radon. And many of them have been diagnosed with lung cancers and silicosis and things of that sort.
1: With the storage of nuclear materials, you can't really foresee all the things that are going to happen, especially as climate change is ramping up and weather patterns become more extreme and also less easy for humans at this point to be able to guess what they're going to be creating, where storms are going to appear, what the storms are going to look like. That leads to an increased possibility of accidents happening in the facilities or the breakdown of those containment facilities. And I guess another side of the, not to overcomplicate this too much, but another side of the complication of climate change in terms of nuclear being a solution for a need for quick alternative energy sources to the fossil fuels, the burning of fossil fuels, is the amount of time that it takes to spin up one of these projects, being a decade at the short end and oftentimes 2 decades to actually build a nuclear power plant and get it outputting electricity. I wonder if you could speak about that.
3: Yeah, great question. So let's start with the challenge of climate change to nuclear safety, the safety of all kinds of facilities. And perhaps a more dramatic, since we are talking now in July of 2026, the news has been around the heat dome over Europe. And in Europe, the country that has the greatest reliance on nuclear power is France. And France has had to shut down quite a few of its nuclear power plants because the water that they use to cool the nuclear reactor comes from rivers and inland sources of water. And the temperature of this water has become so high that it can no longer be used to cool the nuclear reactor. And because nuclear reactors always require water to cool them, in the absence of that, the fuel can melt down, and that can result in what happened in Fukushima or something of that sort. And so these reactors have had to be shut down. And we are going to be seeing this kind of pattern of reactors being shut down because of severe weather events more and more in the future. There have been similar cases when there have been severe hurricanes and reactors have had to be shut down. And if they don't do that, then we risk accidents. But if you do shut them down, then the nuclear power plants become unavailable at probably the time of the greatest demand for electricity because the temperature is so high and everybody is trying to run their air conditioner or fan or whatever. The other aspect which you mentioned is for the radioactive waste disposal, many of these repositories, you would also have to deal with how climate change affects what's happening down. And that's something which is not necessarily known in all cases. It can only be modeled in terms of scenarios. The other important aspect of time is what do we do about climate change? And the best time to have dealt with climate change by reducing carbon emissions was 30 years ago. The second best time is today. And the a nuclear power plant, on the other hand, is a very slow process. So I live in the province of British Columbia in Canada, and BC does not have any nuclear power plants. But every so often, there will be somebody who, you know, thinking that they are saying something particularly profound, will come and say, oh, we should be considering building nuclear power plants here in BC to sort of deal with the growing demand. And in BC's case, it was during the last election, it was the conservative candidate from the candidate from the conservative, one of the conservative parties. Had BC elected that person and decided to go ahead with building a nuclear power plant, a nuclear power plant, to build it from the point where you start pouring concrete into the ground to the point where it generates electricity, it takes around 10 years. That's the average number around the world. There are some which take longer, there are some which take a little bit shorter, but that average number is fairly typical. But of course, BC could not start pouring concrete into the ground the day after the election, because they would have to do a number of things before such a construction process starts. The first thing they would have to do is to find a possible site. And in any site where you're going to build a new nuclear plant, the community that is living there would be expected to have some concerns about it. Because in the event of an accident like what happened in Fukushima or Chernobyl, the community that was most affected was the community that lived very close to the nuclear plant. And so if there is going to be some new nuclear plant near a town here in British Columbia, the people in that town ought to be concerned about this, because there is a slight possibility that one really bad day, they will be asked to leave their houses, and because there is a meltdown and they can never come back to those houses. Once they find a place, then presumably you'll have to go through an environmental impact assessment process, some kind of safety assessments. And last but not least, British Columbia would have had to raise the tens of billions of dollars it takes to build one of these nuclear reactors. And all that can take 5 to 10 years easily. And so if you look around the world, typically the typical time frame between when a decision to build nuclear plants was made to the point where the nuclear reactor starts generating electricity is about 15 to 20 years. And so the earliest emission reductions that might materialize from British Columbia investing in nuclear power would be in the 2040s. Right? And that's far too late for climate change. And this is true everywhere around the world. And remember, the kind of timelines I'm talking about are in countries like the United States and Canada and the UK, which have had loads of experience building nuclear power plants. But if climate change is really to be confronted by using nuclear power plants will have to be built in mostly in the global south, which are the areas where there's the fastest growing demands for energy to meet the needs of the several billion people who live in those areas. And so you'll have to see nuclear reactors being built in Nigeria and Indonesia and so on and so forth, which have had no experience building nuclear power plants. So it can take longer. We can be more concerned about what the experience of the companies that are building nuclear power plants there, how up to speed they will be in terms of trying to maintain these safely and securely. And so there's a large number of challenges before nuclear power can actually make even a very minimal dent in the growth of emissions in our world.
2: 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Ramana talking about the costs and dangers of nuclear energy and weapons.
1: Because we have only so much time in this podcast, I'd like to pivot over to the connections between the military-industrial complex and nuclear weapons and the nuclear power industry. Could you talk about the correlation between the two? Can you have one without the other? And what does the proliferation of the refinement of nuclear materials and these power plants have with the creation of nuclear weapons?
3: So there are five different kinds of connections between nuclear energy programs and nuclear weapons programs. Historically speaking, the first nuclear reactors around the world in many countries were built to make nuclear weapons materials. So in the United States, those are the reactors that were built in Hanford in Washington State. They produced the plutonium that was used in the first nuclear weapon test in July 1945, the one that people would have seen if they watched the movie Oppenheimer. And then it also produced the plutonium that was used in the nuclear weapon that was detonated over the city of Nagasaki. And down where you are, Tennessee, the uranium that was used in the bomb that was dropped over Hiroshima was enriched at the Oak Ridge facility in Tennessee. But back to what I was saying, historically, the United States, the first reactors were built to make weapons material, and then it was only subsequently that nuclear reactors were built to produce electricity. The same is the story in, let's say, China and in India and so on. The second overlap you can see is technical. I mean, the reason why there is a connection is because all nuclear reactors produce plutonium that can be used to make nuclear weapons. The process to try and separate out the plutonium from the other radioactive materials is a process called reprocessing. It's been known since the 1940s because it was used to isolate the plutonium from the spent fuel from the Hanford reactors. And the other connection is the fact that all nuclear plants in the United States use uranium not as it is found in nature. In nature, the uranium that you find, uranium comes in two varieties in nature, one called uranium-238, the heavier version, and uranium-235, which is lighter. They both have the same chemical properties, but they are different physical properties because they have different numbers of neutrons. The uranium in nature is mostly uranium-238, about 99.3%. Only 0.7% of the uranium found in nature is uranium-235. But it's the uranium-235 component that allows the fission reaction to be efficiently carried out in a nuclear power plant. So in the United States, most of the nuclear reactors use uranium where the uranium-235 fraction has been increased from 0.7% to somewhere around 4 or 5%. Could be probably as low as 3% and sometimes higher. There are some reactor designs which require much higher levels, closer to 20% of uranium-235. Now, the process that is used to produce this enriched uranium, these days they use something called centrifuges, which are sort of like washing machines where the material goes round and round and separates out the lighter from the heavier materials. And this process can be used to either produce enriched uranium that's only enriched up to 3 to 5%, or you could continue with the process and modify it slightly in order to produce material that has up to 80 or 90% uranium-235. And that's the kind of material that's used in bombs. And this is the reason why there is concern about Iran and its nuclear program. I don't want to get into a whole discussion about what's happening there, except to say that Iran has uranium enrichment facilities. We know about it. And they can enrich uranium up to around 60%. And the claim Iranians make is that they are using it for peaceful purposes. The United States and several other countries, including, and most importantly, Israel, don't trust them. And that's the source of a lot of the conflict about Iran. But the technical underlying basis for that is simply the fact that the facilities that are used to produce fuel-grade uranium enriched uranium can be repurposed to produce weapon-usable enriched uranium. And that's a connection. So this is the kind of technical connection between nuclear power and nuclear weapons. There are three other things which I'll very, very briefly say. If you look around the world at the distribution of nuclear power plants, there are roughly around 400-odd nuclear reactors around the world. And the majority of them are going to be in countries that have nuclear weapons. So United States, Russia, China, the UK, France, India, and Pakistan. There are only two countries with nuclear weapons that don't have nuclear power plants, Israel and North Korea. And so this is enormous overlap. And then there are, of course, countries like Canada, which rely on the U.S. Nuclear weapons for their defense. And if you include all those kinds of countries as well, then the overlap becomes overwhelming. So there's a very strong geographical overlap between who has nuclear power plants and who has nuclear weapons or are reliant on nuclear weapons in some ways. Two other connections are the fact that when a new country starts developing a nuclear energy program, it will have to train a number of people in the basics of nuclear science and certain forms of engineering. Much of it can also be used in a nuclear weapons program. It's not identical. You would have to do certain other things to make nuclear weapons, but the overlap is quite strong. And this is why many countries started their nuclear weapons program, including Iran. Of course, Iran claims it doesn't have a nuclear weapons program, but the fact that they are even able to enrich uranium to this point comes from the fact that under the Shah in the 1970s, they decided to set up a large nuclear energy program. A number of Iranian students came to MIT. The government of Iran gave a bunch of money to MIT to set up a special program for them. And some of these people are the ones who are leading the atomic energy establishment in Iran. Likewise, Pakistan is another country which didn't have much of a technical basis to start building a nuclear power program. They sent a bunch of people to be trained in the United States as part of the Atoms for Peace program that was started under President Eisenhower. And those people, some of them went back and set up the Pakistani nuclear energy, which also became the Pakistani nuclear weapons program. And so there's a personal connection. The last connection is that in many countries, it's the same institution that oversees the promotion of nuclear power and as well the overseeing the materials that are used in nuclear weapons. So in the United States, that's the Department of Energy. It oversees both the nuclear energy program and also the production of nuclear weapons materials. And in India, that's the Department of Atomic Energy. And so there's also an institutional connection. The last thing I'll say is that for the nuclear energy program, people who are promoting nuclear power plants, the connection to nuclear weapons is a great asset. It's a political asset to them because they can turn to the government and say, you need to support us. If you want to have nuclear weapons, you need to have a strong nuclear energy program also, because we are the people who are going to go and operate your nuclear submarines. And there's going to be a lot of going back and forth between the nuclear weapons people going back and forth between the nuclear weapons program and the nuclear power program. And many of the corporations that are involved in nuclear energy are also involved in nuclear weapons and vice versa. Some of the big ones like, you know, Bechtel or some, or Babcock and Wilcox, these are all sort of involved in both these enterprises.
1: The nuclear missiles that the U.S. holds on to also degrade over time, or the warheads degrade and need to be replenished if the country wants to continue having operational nuclear weapons, right? So there's a, it's not like a once these get built, they're around for whenever we need them. There's a perpetual need to some degree to re-up them.
3: Yes, absolutely. So the nuclear weapons industry is always looking for new resources, either to make new designs of nuclear weapons or to just refurbish older nuclear weapons and delivery systems. There's a huge nuclear modernization program that was started essentially in the Obama administration as a kind of quid pro quo for signing something called the New START Treaty. This was the deal that they made with the nuclear weapons complex. And, you know, it's going to cost in the trillions of dollars, this whole process. And we can see, you know, there's huge amounts of money to be made in these kinds of enterprises, because you have essentially a system where there's not, you know, the government, you know, is going to buy these things and you can jack up the price to whatever it is.
2: This is the Final Straw Radio, and you're hearing M.V. Ramana talking about the costs and dangers of nuclear energy and weapons.
1: there's been discussion in the last few years during this huge push for AI technologies, for quote-unquote artificial intelligence, to have increased amount of computational power available and therefore electrical power to power this or to cool the systems. And so a lot of the tech industry has been pushing nuclear as a way to scale up production of power, and especially with the idea of these modular systems that might be quicker to set up, smaller, more autonomous from the power grid, and therefore more reliable for data centers. I wonder if you could talk a little bit about that sort of aspect of the push for a new renaissance for nuclear energy. These modular systems, are they a step forward in the technology that makes it safer or more productive? Or is this sort of the same tune coming out, just recycled by a new industry?
3: Yeah, so this is a great question. And we do hear a lot about these small modular reactors. To put this in sort of historical context, the general narrative from the nuclear industry in the several decades since the height of nuclear reactor construction has been that whatever problems we are seeing with nuclear power, they are a feature of older nuclear reactors, and there's a new generation of newer designs that's going to fix all those problems. So the AP1000 reactors that were built in Georgia, the Vogtle project, for example, were supposed to have fixed all these problems. And I bring up AP1000 because they use one of the characteristics of the small modular reactors, which is the modular part of it. So I'll start with what exactly the modular means, and then we can go to the small part. So in the case of modularity, the idea is that instead of building the nuclear reactor at the field site fully, the nuclear reactor would be assembled from factory fabricated modules, just the same way as today we might see an office complex or a shopping center being built by building blocks from a factory. Nobody brings bricks and wood and carpenters to a site these days to construct buildings. It's the same idea that is being extended to nuclear power plants. And so you can think of these as some kind of like Lego blocks, if you like,

just at the site of the nuclear power plant, there were problems both at the site of the nuclear power plant and at the factory where these modules were being fabricated. So that's the problem. That's the issue with modularity. It's not going to fix the problems of nuclear power. And what about the other term? The other term is the small. The small really means that the level of electricity generation that these are designed for is under 300 megawatts. That's in comparison with roughly around 1,000 odd megawatts that a typical nuclear plant, the Vogel plants were 1,100 megawatts each. So the small just means it's under 300 megawatts. It has no implication for the size of the plant. The size of the nuclear reactor depends sensitively on the design that is being used. And even the smallest of these small modular reactors are not things that you can actually keep in your garage or in the school, playground or something of that sort. These are quite big facilities. Now, why is the push towards small? Is because the cost of these large reactors, like in the case of the Vogel reactor, went up to about, as I said, $37 billion. So if a utility, the typical large utility in the United States, might have a market capitalization of in the tens of billions of dollars, maybe as high as 100, maybe around $20 billion, whatever it is. When these companies decide to build a new nuclear power plant, that means that they are taking on a huge risk. And this actually, Wall Street gets very nervous about it. They start increasing their interest ratings, their bond ratings are affected. And so these utility companies were looking for a different solution. And the nuclear industry came up and said, we can build small reactors, and the small reactors are going to cost much less than the $35 billion. And it might cost $5 billion to build one of these things. The problem is that the $5 billion will only get you a very small amount of electricity. And as long as you have the same demand, and especially if the demand is growing very rapidly because of the construction of data centers and other AI-related facilities, for example, then you have to build very large numbers of small modular reactors to deal with that. How would small reactors work? There's a well-known principle in industrial engineering which says that when you go to a larger plant, then you gain in terms of the cost per unit of production. So what that means here in the context of nuclear reactors is that the cost per kilowatt or cost per megawatt of generation capacity is going to become smaller when you go to large plants. And conversely, if you go to smaller reactors, the cost per unit of power goes up. Why is that? Because if you want to build a nuclear reactor that generates five times as much electricity, then you do not need five times as much concrete or five times as many welds or five times as many workers. You can gain on all of those things the same way that it's cheaper to, if you want to transport 100 people, it's cheaper to have one large bus or two buses rather than 20, 25 different cars. So the same idea holds here as well. And these smaller reactors will also have, and to the extent that we have seen projects proposing small modular reactors, the cost per unit of these nuclear reactors are higher than the cost per unit for the Vogel reactors, which are already very, very, very expensive. So the new scale project that was proposed for Idaho, the cost was around 250% of what the estimate of the Vogel reactors was at the time of construction start of the Vogel reactors. So small modular reactors are not going to fix the cost problem for nuclear power. They are also going to be suffering from all of the challenges. They will produce radioactive waste. There's a risk of accidents at each of them as well. And so they don't really fix the problems of nuclear power per se. The last thing I'll say is, yes, there's a lot of talk about nuclear power plants, including small modular reactors, being used to power AI and data centers. There's a sort of a basic question I think we should all be asking ourselves, whether these kinds of data centers
centers should actually be built at all, especially at a time when climate change is becoming worse and we are already confronted with all kinds of environmental problems and water shortages. The fact that you're going to be using valuable water and electricity to just, you know, cool a bunch of data centers.

0: that all they are doing is basically storing all kinds of information about us and, you know, sucking up all our data and also being used in military campaigns such as the bombing of Iran and the genocide in Gaza and so on and so forth. So there are questions you should be asking whether these kinds of data centers should be built in the first place. But the second thing to note is that the demand from these data centers is today. They want the power as soon as possible, and the timeline for building any of these nuclear power plants, as I mentioned earlier, is in the order of a decade to two decades. So the earliest we're going to see any kind of new nuclear power coming on in order to provide power to these data centers, especially from these new designs like the small modular reactors, is going to be in the 2030s or 2040s. And who knows whether this demand for these data centers is actually going to keep going, growing the way they are, the industry envisions, because they don't clearly have a very good business model yet. And so everybody seems to think there is a bubble here which is going to burst at some point. And should that happen, then all of the money that is being spent by utilities to try and increase their power production capacity to meet this demand will be stranded assets that ultimately it's consumers and taxpayers that are going to be paying for these things. And the last thing I will say is that when you see these announcements from these big tech companies, whether it's Google or Amazon, if you look at the announcements themselves, they don't talk a lot about how much money they are investing. But to the extent that they do, I mean, for example, there was one consortium of companies, including Amazon, that talked about investing $500 million into one of these SMR projects, the so-called XE100. And you take that $500 million and you want to compare it with the cost of the proposed, the NuScale project that was $9.3 billion. Or if you can look at the Vogel project, which cost $36.8 billion. And you can see that the amount of money that these companies are putting in is no match for how much it costs to build these nuclear power plants. So it's not clear that any of these announcements is actually going to propel the actual construction. There's a lot of talk about it. Many of these companies are producing lots of PowerPoints. They're going around trying to raise money from various markets and from investors. But whether that all of that is going to add up to even the cost of a single nuclear reactor remains to be seen.
1: I appreciate the fact that at the end of the book, you tie a lot of this into a challenge to rethink outside of the box what these technologies are, what the purposes of them are, thinking about the capitalist drive towards increased production without thinking about the implications on a finite planet with living creatures all over it. And this is not a policy show. And so, you know, we're more about ideas and trying to generate energy and thoughts among like popular grassroots movements to ask challenging questions and to think through alternatives. So I really appreciate the fact that this book focuses on so much throughout in all the different ways how the nuclear industry is a prime example of socializing the costs in construction and ecological impacts and health impacts in finance while privatizing the profits of it. So I wonder if you, in closing, want to point to any innovations that you've seen around energy production. Like you do point out that there are problems with other like there's none of these are a perfect solution for the energy needs that we have currently. But if there's any innovations you've seen around energy production that you think are interesting and worth exploring a little bit more, or any people that you see as working in that vein, doing interesting work around climate, energy, and these sorts of things.
0: Yeah, I'm going to duck that question or at least deflect it in a different way.
1: Great.
0: I think I mean there are definitely lots of, you know, clever people who are trying to, you know, produce solar energy and new kinds of batteries and all kinds of other technologies. But for me, one purpose I had of writing this book was to actually use nuclear energy as a means to try and understand our political economy, the way our world is structured today and the way that people envision dealing with problems like climate change. And that basically involves this kind of fundamentalist belief that some technology is going to come along and save us from the problems created by earlier technologies. right? And so if you were to rest your hopes on any kind of technology, you're going to be misled into this. And we need to sort of understand climate change as part of a larger set of environmental problems, which are all sort of intersecting with each other, driving each other forward. And so you can't fix one of these problems without making other problems worse. We really have to think about it holistically. And we have to get at it by changing how we structure society and politics among ourselves. I mean, this capitalist drive towards constantly increasing production of various materials, use of various materials, is what's sucking up the earth and its resources. And, if the people who are running this planet are all completely oblivious to this, because in part they live lives in very sort of secluded areas, and some of them are thinking in terms of going away to Mars or some other place of that sort to try and escape from this. And the rest of us are not going to get to go there. Whether they're going to manage that or not is remains to be seen. But we have to sort of think about how we take back control of how our societies are run, and not sort of go after technologies, but think about how we restructure our priorities in the first place. And that's where I would like to sort of focus our attention on, try and change that particular pattern of operating.
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KPCALP, Petaluma, California.

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0: What's up? 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You're listening to my Laptop Symphony. Thanks for tuning in. 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Hit us on Facebook, /BT on everything. 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This is BT signing out. See you next week.
1: What you have just experienced was
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1: Was
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0: calling to you from Del Rio, Texas, where you can order my special Heaven Cookbook and learn how to take 5 loaves of Levy's Real Jewish Rye and 2 of Mrs. Paul's Fish Sticks and feed up to 5,000 unexpected drop-in guests. But that's not why I'm here to talk to you today. I'm here to talk to you to tell you about a friend of mine, the Rev, right there in Petaluma. And he's got a show on Sundays from 12 to 2 called Gospel Brunch. That's right, gospel music, food, whatever you want to eat, a little bit of libations, whether that's champagne, I mean, you are in the wine country these days, or maybe if you're Baptist, it's coffee or something. But anyway, it's gospel music from 12 to 2 every Sunday with the Rev. Say hallelujah.
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5: All right, I hope everybody's having a good time so far. 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
1: Yeah.
0: Right here live. Yes, I need y'all. I want to wake up everybody. We got the Southern Studs in the house tonight.
2: Yeah. I think so.
3: You ready?
2: Yeah.
3: You were scratching her knee.
2: I was ready.

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0: artists are living in the future and that we're problem solvers and solution bringers. And I believe that people walked away lifted with actionable steps, how they can grow, not just as artists, but as artists who are changing other people's lives.
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If I could talk to the animals, just imagine it, chatting with a chimp in chimpanzee. Imagine talking to a tiger, chatting with a cheetah. What a neat achievement it would be. If we could talk to the animals, learn their languages, maybe take an animal degree. I'd study elephant and eagle, buffalo and beagle, alligator, guinea pig and flea. I would converse in polar bear and python, and I would curse in fluent kangaroo. If people asked me, can you speak rhinoceros? I'd say, of course, Riz. Can't you? If I conferred with our furry friends, man to animal, think of the amazing repartee. If I could walk with the animals, talk with the animals, grunt and squeak,

I consulted with quadrupeds. 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What a lovely place the world would be if I spoke slang to orangutans. The advantages any fool on earth can plainly see. 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
1: 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Or when Luke Skywalker blew up the Death Star with Darth Vader hot on his tail? 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

0: America's number one adventurer, K7, former United States secret agent who operated in 22 countries, on land, on sea, and in the air, brings you a story of today. Here is K7.
1: Ladies and gentlemen, sabotage is dangerous to the peace of a nation. For through sabotage, defenses are often weakened. In different words, I have made that statement before, and I shall probably make it many times in the future. It is a danger that must be kept constantly in mind, and it must be constantly guarded against. It is a different story of sabotage, which John Holbrook introduces now.
2: Thank you, K7. Recently, a new high-speed heavy bomber was tested. Special Agent M was on the field and watched those tests. The reports by radio made them as real as if he'd been in the plane.
3: Ground speed, 230 miles per hour.
4: Ground speed, 230 miles per hour.
3: Air speed, 260 miles per hour.
4: Air speed, 260 miles per hour.
3: Wind velocity, 30 miles.
4: Wind velocity, 30 miles.
3: Altitude, 10,000 feet.
4: Altitude, 10,000 feet.
3: Right motor number two out.
4: Right motor number two out.
3: Left motor number three missing.
4: Left motor number three missing.
3: Altitude, 8,000 feet.
4: Altitude, 8,000 feet.
3: Left motor number three out.
4: Left motor number three out.
3: Right motor number one missing.
4: Right motor number one missing.
3: Altitude, 6,000.
4: Altitude, 6,000.
3: Altitude, 5,000.
4: Altitude, 5,000.
3: All motors out.
4: All motors out.
3: Altitude 3,000.
4: Altitude 3,000.
3: Altitude 2,000.
4: Altitude 2,000.
3: 1,000.
4: 1,000.
3: Impossible to pull out. Crew, take crash positions.

0: Gentlemen, you were all on the field. All of you heard the radio reports. This court of inquiry has heard other details of construction, of the flying qualifications of the officers in charge. You have all examined the wreckage. However, one man, Colonel Guimond, with the assistance of Special Agent M, has made a detailed study. Colonel Guimond, what are your findings?
1: The bomber had no structural defects, gentlemen.
0: Then this court of inquiry has completed its study. However, before adjourning, I would like an expression of opinion from Special Agent M. Special Agent M, what in your opinion caused the destruction of bomber 2L5W?
2: Sabotage. I base that belief on the fact that all motors failed at approximately the same time.

0: While the court of inquiry was examining the evidence in an attempt to establish the cause of the crash, Yvonne, Special Agent M's assistant, was making other investigations under M's instructions.
1: You have finished, mademoiselle?
2: Yes. I have the fingerprints and history of each of your drivers. I want to check them against your employment records. You have those records here?
0: Yes, of course. They are in this file.
2: I will read the name. Answer me, giving year of birth and nationality. Ready? Leo Piron.
1: A citizen, born 1903.
2: Carl Stella.
1: A citizen, born 1903.
2: Jean Martino.
1: Naturalized citizen, born in Cuba, year 1900.
2: Leroy Duclon.
1: Naturalized citizen.

0: A few hours later, M and Yvonne compared notes in M's laboratory.
1: Did you check the fingerprints, Yvonne?
2: Yes. None of the men has a criminal record.
1: Yes, I expected you'd find that. What were their reactions when you took the prints?
2: Most of the men took it as a joke. Only one mentioned the crash. And he seemed nervous, Em. Terribly nervous.
1: Exactly what were his words?
2: He asked me if they had discovered why the bomber crashed yesterday. I told him that so far I hadn't had time to read the story. Then he wanted to know why he was being fingerprinted.
1: Was that man employee 217?
2: We'll wait until I look in the back of these prints. Yes, Em.
1: Then we've got him, Yvonne.
2: You'll place him under arrest and question him?
1: No. We'll order him to be at the field tomorrow morning. A second bomber is going to be tested. This evening's newspapers will carry the story. The plane is to go up for a 6-hour test. It's to be serviced by the same men who serviced the first plane.
2: Aren't you taking a terrible chance, Em? You say you're sure you know how the bomber was sabotaged?
1: I'm taking every precaution. Now, here's my plan. The newspapers will be on the street within an hour. I'm going to pick up this man, number 217, and follow him from the time the newspapers come on the street until tomorrow morning. Then I'll know whether I'm right by then.
2: And he'll give himself away if he's guilty.
1: If my trap works, yes. You see, Yvonne, the papers will announce that arrest will be made on the field tomorrow morning. Now I'm going to leave you. Meet me in hangar number 1 tomorrow morning for instructions.

0: In the evening, M picked up the trail of the man he suspected. He watched him buy a newspaper, read it hurriedly, then enter a telephone booth. M entered the adjoining booth.
1: Hello? Hello, Grolla. Have you seen the newspapers? They know. I can't go through with it. It says they're going to arrest the man who did it, and I've been ordered to the field. No, I can't. You wouldn't testify against me. I'd face the firing squad. You couldn't do that. I only carried out your orders. All right. Yes, yes, I'll go through with it. I'll do it.
2: Hello, operator. This is Special Agent M speaking. Place that call. Hurry.

0: The next morning, Em and Yvonne were at the airfield. Em was dressed in the jumper of a mechanic. He talked to Yvonne in the office of hangar number one.
1: Is everything working out as you planned it, Em?
2: Yes. Our suspect trapped himself last night. He works for a spy named Rolla. Rolla has already been arrested.
1: But you haven't proved it.
2: There's no charge against him, Yvonne. He's being questioned about his citizenship papers. I've got to get a confession within an hour. Now, wait. I've got to go out on the field. The gasoline truck is coming in now. Now, you stay here and keep out of sight until we're brought back. As soon as we come in, you know what to do. Say. Now, he's sure to recognize.
1: Yes. Be careful, Em.
3: Over here, mechanic. Help this man fill the gasoline tanks.
2: Yes, sir. Colonel's tough this morning. We'll fill number one wing tank first. Let's have your hose.
3: Be careful.
2: I got it. All righty. Let it come. That's enough. All right. Ready to fill number two?

0: It's full. Just a minute and be ready with number three. All ready. Say, what are you doing?
1: Wait, I got to change hose connection on the tank truck. Did you wave at someone?
0: No. Hurry up.
1: I thought you signaled.
2: How many of those gasoline tanks have you filled?
0: Two, sir.
2: Never mind the third. Sergeant, take these two men to the hangar office. Lock them in until I come.
3: Yes, sir.
1: But I can't leave my truck here, sir.
2: We'll take care of it. Take them along, Sergeant.
3: Come on.
1: Are you arresting me? Why, I haven't done anything.
4: Colonel Torres, all men who service this bomber have got to remain on the field until after the test. Here's the office. Get inside.
1: It's a trap. I haven't done anything.
5: I thought you would recognize me, Duclos. I took your fingerprints yesterday morning.
1: She's from the police. We're under arrest. I know we are.
0: Yes, Duclos, you're under arrest. So is Grella. He says that you put water in the gasoline of tank number three.
1: You are the police, too?
0: That's right.
1: He made me do it. He's to blame.
0: Well, that's confession enough. You made a mistake in trying the same thing a second time, Duclos. I knew when you started to change hose connections what you were up to.
1: He made me do it. It was Grella. He's got to pay, too.
0: Don't worry, he will. You'll be tried together.
5: Em, how did you know what he did? How did you know there was water in the gasoline of the third tank of the bomber that crashed?
0: I first suspected water because of the manner in which the motor spluttered and stopped. Then I remembered that the bomber had been in the air exactly 4 hours. There was enough gasoline in both tanks, one and two, to last 2 hours apiece. That meant the motor stopped when tank number three was turned on.
5: And did he try to put water in the third tank again this morning?
0: Yes, I think so. We'll know the answer in a minute. Here's the colonel now. What'd you find, Colonel?
2: Water. Just as you suspected. If that bomber had taken off, it would have crashed, just as the first one did. Grella and this man are not only spies, they are murderers.

In spite of extreme vigilance, spies often succeed in their vicious work. Sometimes they act themselves. At other times, as in this case, they hire someone to act for them. Gruller was a dangerous spy. The man, Duclos, only a tool who received money for his acts. Listen for my next story. This is Case.

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What do Dolly Parton, Harry Belafonte, Mary Wells, Francois Hardy, The Kinks, and Dave Brubeck have in common? 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
2: ¿Necesita ayuda con reparaciones de su casa? 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
1: The views and opinions of the following program are not necessarily the views of Petaluma Community Access, its volunteers, staff, or board of directors.

0: York, this is Democracy Now.
1: I saw clouds of smoke rising into the sky. That's when I realized something was happening. I think we all panicked. Then we received the message telling us to get ready. Take whatever valuables we could, whatever was most important. I took my cat and we left.
0: Massive wildfires have forced more than 360,000 people in France and Spain to evacuate, with France conducting its largest peacetime evacuation since World War II. We'll go to Spain and we'll speak with journalist John Valiant about climate change. He's author of Fire Weather, On the Front Lines of a Burning World. Then the House passes a resolution calling on President Trump to withdraw from Iran. We'll speak to Democratic Congress member Jim McGovern of Massachusetts.
2: Thing is just so transparently built on lies. Republicans went from imminent threat to regime change to nukes back to imminent threat in the last 24 hours. I'll tell you what this is, Mr. Speaker. This is Iraq 2.0.
0: We'll speak with the congressman about foreign policy, from Iran to Cuba, hunger in the United States, and more. And finally, as Israeli settlers torch two mosques amidst a deadly surge in violence in the West Bank, we'll speak with Palestinian journalist Mariam Barghouti. She recently testified before the UN Security Council.
3: I will emphasize it again. These Israeli acts are not random, but they are organized, state-sponsored crime. And Palestinians in the West Bank are no longer wondering whether a crime will be enacted. Now it is a matter of when rather than if.
0: Israeli Prime Minister Benjamin Netanyahu is visiting President Trump at the White House for the first time since Israel and the U.S. started bombing Iran in February. All that and more coming up. Welcome to Democracy Now!, democracynow.org, The War and Peace Report. I'm Amy Goodman. The U.S. has paused bombing Iran for a third straight night after senior Trump administration officials reportedly warned the president about dwindling munitions stockpiles. In response, Iran said it would pause retaliatory strikes against U.S. bases across the Middle East. Over the weekend, the Pentagon updated its official war casualty database, adding more than 140 wounded service members. The new figures show 18 U.S. troops have been killed and 624 wounded since the U.S. launched its war against Iran back in February. The Pentagon separating the casualty figures, deaths and injuries after the ceasefire ended on July 7th, are listed in a separate database labeled generically as Overseas Operations Casualties, unquote. Meanwhile, Iran's foreign ministry accused Ukraine of attacking an Iranian commercial vessel in the Caspian Sea, saying one sailor was killed and another injured. The Ukrainian president, Volodymyr Zelensky, accused Russia of passing on to Iran its satellite observations in the Middle East, allowing Iran to launch attacks across the region. This comes as Israeli Prime Minister Benjamin Netanyahu is set to visit the White House Tuesday for the first time since the U.S. and Israel started bombing Iran in February. Despite the lull in fighting, Britain said its armed forces were ready to defend itself after Iran's Revolutionary Guard Corps warned the UK not to allow U.S. bombers to fly from UK bases. On Thursday, the IRGC claimed the U.S. had flown bombing missions against Iran from Fairford Air Base in southwest England. The U.S. war in Iran has spread to a second front to include Yemen. Yemen's Houthi rebels over the weekend struck sites belonging to the Saudi state oil giant Aramco on the Red Sea coast. On Friday, the Saudi-led military alliance bombed Houthi military positions in the Red Sea port of Hodeidah. In France and Spain, devastating wildfires have forced more than 360,000 people to evacuate their homes, the largest evacuation in France's history since World War II. The fires began in the southwest of France Wednesday before spreading to Spain. In France, 2,500 firefighters, 1,500 military personnel, and nearly 1,200 police have been deployed to bring the fires under control. It comes as a new heat wave is expected to hit Europe this week, with temperatures soaring to 40 degrees Celsius. That's 104 degrees Fahrenheit. This is a Spanish resident whose village has been engulfed by fires.
4: We in the village are completely surrounded by all the fires. In the end, the fires here and those in Almoró and Villa del Prado have merged. The one coming from Burgondo is 10 kilometers from here and is already reaching this area. What we are seeing right now is that they have also joined together. In other words, the three fires from the three provinces are going to merge. And what we are seeing is devastation, fear, anguish. I don't know. It's impossible. Possible to explain.
0: We'll go to Spain after headlines to speak with a professor who is evacuated and also speak with John Valiant. He is author of the book Fire Weather. In Germany, a man allegedly drove a minivan into a crowd of people near Berlin's Pride celebration Saturday, killing one person and injuring 29 others. Authorities later shot and killed the man during an operation Sunday. The suspect was identified as Abdul Balaut, a 21-year-old German citizen. According to authorities, he tried to join the Islamic State and was released from prison in May despite being jailed for preparing an attack. This is Berlin's mayor, Kai Wegner.
5: I can only say that Berlin, as a city of freedom and diversity, will continue to stand strong and make its position clear. We will not allow anyone to take away our way of life or the way we live together.
0: Here in New York, a man stabbed two people in broad daylight last week. The New York Police Department's investigating whether the stabbings are hate crimes. The first victim was a 57-year-old Asian man, the second a 50-year-old Jewish man. So far this year, the number of confirmed hate crimes has risen nearly 8% in New York City compared to the same period last year. In Seattle, Washington, three people were killed and four others wounded in a shooting at the Bite of Seattle Food Festival near the Needle on Sunday. The injured included a two-year-old boy. Police are searching for one suspect and have another in custody. In Gaza, two Hamas security officials were killed Sunday in an Israeli strike. Al Jazeera reports Israeli forces targeted their vehicle while traveling through Deir al-Balah. The head of the police in northern Gaza was also killed in a separate Israeli attack on Saturday. This all comes as a new report warns more than two-thirds of Palestinians in Gaza are likely to suffer from acute hunger by the end of this year, as humanitarian aid organizations face funding shortages while Israel continues to restrict the entry of food and other life-saving supplies. Currently, about 1.2 million people in Gaza face acute hunger. That figure could rise to more than 1.4 million Palestinians by December. In related news, Israel's approved the deployment of an international security force into Gaza as part of President Trump's so-called ceasefire agreement. The unit will reportedly include about 200 members from countries including Uganda and Morocco. In the occupied West Bank, Israeli settlers torched two mosques over the weekend in the latest wave of violent attacks on several Palestinian towns and villages. This is a resident of Qusra.
6: This is a religious crime. It is a moral crime at all. They are thieves, and you can call them with all the bad descriptions because there is no human on the planet that torches a religious place.
0: This comes as Israeli military forces Saturday detained over 70 Palestinians in raids across the occupied West Bank. The arrests and attack on the mosques followed the killing of at least four Palestinians in the town of Tal Friday, when Israeli settlers and soldiers opened fire on residents attempting to protect their homes. Two Israeli soldiers were also killed. Several Israeli activists were arrested in Tel Aviv over the weekend during a protest against intensifying Israeli settler violence on Palestinians. Some of the protesters held signs that read, "Resist Zionist Terror." Francesca Albanese, the UN Special Rapporteur on the Occupied Palestinian Territories, has condemned the Israeli settler attacks as, quote, "pogroms against defenseless civilians," unquote. The International Criminal Court has voted to remove Chief Prosecutor Karim Khan following sexual misconduct allegations against him that emerged 2 years ago. This is the first time an ICC chief prosecutor has ever been removed from office. Khan had already been suspended from his role in June, pending the ICC's oversight body's vote. Khan was accused of sexual misconduct by a female aide. He's denied the allegations. Khan's removal comes as the Trump administration is threatening to dismantle the ICC brick by brick. In India, the education minister, Dharmendra Pradhan, resigned after a week of mass demonstrations led by the Cockroach Janta Party. Hundreds of thousands of young people took to the streets after an exam leak scandal led to more than a dozen students taking their own lives. The violent police response led to sit-ins and drew more people to participate in the demonstrations. This is Abhijit Dipka, the founder of the Cockroach Party.
7: It's a victory for the Constitution of India. It's a victory for the people of India. And it's a defeat for the dictator.
0: The White House Correspondents Association dinner was held Friday, 3 months after it was disrupted by a gunman. During an hour-long speech, President Trump attacked journalists, comedians, Democrats, as well as members of his own cabinet. He even joked about running for president again.
8: I want to save your ratings. I'm pleased to announce my intention to, and this is a somewhat of a scoop, my intention to run for a fourth term as President of the United States. I will be doing that. I will be having an official. In fact, I think I have. Yeah. I won three times. Now I'm going to do it again. Thank you. I'm going to do it.
0: Paramount Skydance announced it's halting its merger with Warner Brothers Discovery until July of next year after a lawsuit from Democratic states. Paramount's also facing a lawsuit from the Writers Guild of America, which argues the merger would lead to job losses for screenwriters and journalists. Paramount Skydance is run by David Ellison, whose father, Larry Ellison, the billionaire founder of Oracle and a prominent ally and financial backer of President Trump. Under the proposed deal, CNN and CBS News, streaming services HBO Max and Paramount Plus, as well as film and television studios, would all be combined under a single entity controlled by the Ellisons. The UK is also threatening to sue over the merger. To see our interview with the California Attorney General Ron Bonta, go to democracynow.org. In Houston, Texas, protests continued this weekend in response to the ICE killing of the 52-year-old Mexican father, Lorenzo Salgado Araujo. Dozens of groups and businesses led an economic blackout Friday, while hundreds of protesters marched to Houston City Hall Saturday demanding justice and for the ICE agents involved in the fatal shooting to be identified. Advocates have also called for the release of key witnesses from ICE custody, one of whom is Salgado's younger brother, Victor. This comes as the Harris County District Attorney's Office confirmed a white powder found in Salgado's van was not drugs, but an electrolyte salt mixture to stay hydrated while working in construction during Houston's scorching summer. The substance was the subject of an unsealed FBI search warrant. David Donati, senior staff attorney at the ACLU of Texas, said in a statement, quote, "By taking the unusual steps of securing and then unsealing their search warrant, the government's demonstrated it's more interested in creating a false narrative than in seeking the truth. The Salgados deserve real answers about what happened to their father. And we reiterate our call for an independent and complete investigation, the ACLU said. The Congressional Hispanic Caucus Friday held an oversight hearing in Houston on Salgado's ICE killing, where two of his sons, Ronaldo and Lorenzo Jr., testified. To see our coverage of the case, go to democracynow.org. A group of Venezuelan men who were wrongfully removed from the United States and sent to the notorious Salvadoran Secat prison have filed a lawsuit against the two U.S. aviation firms that chartered the three flights to El Salvador last year. The suit accuses CSI Aviation and Global X of violating the men's civil rights as well as U.S. and international law for transporting them to El Salvador, where many describe facing torture. The lawsuit was filed earlier this month by several groups, including the Kennedy Human Rights Center, and was first reported by The Guardian. In March of last year, more than 230 Venezuelan men were rounded up and deported to El Salvador after the Trump administration invoked the Alien Enemies Act, accusing the men without evidence of being gang members. Federal health officials announced a new outbreak of cyclosporiasis impacting 72 people. About 4,100 people have been infected with the cyclospora parasite. According to the CDC, at least 98 people have been hospitalized as cases have been reported in at least 41 U.S. states. Critics have talked about the gutting of CDC by DOJ. And in Maine, Democrats have selected Troy Jackson to replace Graham Plattner as their U.S. Senate candidate at a convention on Saturday. Plattner dropped out of his race after an ex-girlfriend accused him of rape. Jackson is a former logger and former Maine state legislator who was the Maine state Senate president. He will face Republican Senator Susan Collins, a five-term incumbent in November. This is Jackson accepting his party's nomination for Senate.
9: We need someone with courage. We need a fighter. And we need a senator who remembers exactly who sent them to Washington, which is you. And let's unite this party. Let's build the largest working class movement Maine has ever seen. And let's win this fight. I humbly ask for your vote. Thank you and God bless.
0: Troy Jackson was endorsed by the DSA, the Democratic Socialists of America, when he ran for governor. And those are some of the headlines. This is Democracy Now!, democracynow.org, The War and Peace Report. I'm Amy Goodman. In France and Spain, devastating wildfires have forced more than 350,000 people to evacuate their homes. It's among the largest peacetime evacuations in France since World War II. At least 4,600 emergency personnel have been deployed to the southwest of France, where the fires began Wednesday before spreading to Spain. Earlier this summer, Western Europe experienced its hottest June on record. Meanwhile, conditions are expected to worsen later this week as another heat wave could surge temperatures to 40 degrees Celsius. That's 104 degrees Fahrenheit or more. Speaking Sunday, Spain's Prime Minister Pedro Sanchez warned of complicated hours ahead as Spain battles to control the blazes.
10: I think the scale of the disaster we are experiencing, unfortunately, once again in our country, is very difficult to comprehend. Yesterday, we reported that 130,000 hectares had been affected and burned so far this year. Today, less than 24 hours later, that figure has already risen to more than 150,000 hectares.
0: For more, we're joined by two guests. Joining us from Spain, Professor Ángel Luis Lara, sociologist and associate professor of Ibero-American Cultural Studies at SUNY Old Westbury. He and his family have just evacuated from a municipality west of Madrid. He will join us from the province of Toledo in the Castilla-La Mancha region. And joining us from Vancouver is John Valiant, award-winning journalist, author of several books, including most recently, fire weather. On the front lines of a burning world, a finalist for the Pulitzer Prize and the National Book Award. We welcome you both to Democracy Now! Let's begin with Professor Angel Luis Lara. Can you describe the scene on the ground? I mean, in France, I think this is the biggest evacuation since World War II. The fires spreading to Spain, what it meant to be uprooted from your home, the devastation of communities as they burned to the ground. Professor Angel Luis Lara.
11: Hello, Amy, and thank you for having me. My family and I were evacuated 3 days ago from Chapinería, which is a small town in the West area of the region of Madrid, 30 miles out from the city. And the fire was just getting way too close to our village, and the air quality was starting to get really dangerous for our health. So the local authorities decided to evacuate all the people there. However, we consider ourselves incredibly lucky, right? Because even though the flames made it right into our street and the house right across from ours was burned to the ground, our place took just some minor damage. So we're lucky. Just to give you an idea of how severe the situation is, you got to consider that around 30,000 of us have been directly evacuated across the region of Madrid. And 20,000 more have been placed under lockdown orders because of these out-of-control fires. If you include, you know, neighboring regions impacted by the same series of places like Avila, the region of Avila, for example, the number of evacuations exceeds 60,000 people, with overall affected residents reaching over 95,000 people. And some of these people have lost absolutely everything, their homes, their animals. So many families are sleeping in sports centers or emergency tents right now. And for the folks who make a living off the land, you know, especially for them, losing their crops or and livestock is just devastating. So I would say that as crazy as these past few days have been for my family, I consider ourselves very lucky because we are safe.
0: Professor, can you talk about the firefighter strike in Madrid? They had been warning for years about being under-resourced, had been going without a contract for years, and they are in, as are many of the autonomous regions, this one, Madrid, a conservative-controlled area where the head of the region talks about climate change as being propaganda.
11: I'm afraid that it is just not enough to blame the weather for the situation regarding the wildfires we are dealing with in Spain and and also, I would say, in southern Europe now. I think we have to dig deeper because we are dealing with a deeply political issue driven by what I consider a three main factors. The first, obviously, is the undeniable reality of climate change, right? The extreme temperatures and severe drought conditions have created a new category of sixth generation wildfires. And these are not normal fires. They are so intense that they create their own weather systems, right? And making them virtually impossible to extinguish until the weather cedes. But there is a second factor related to the this strike you told before, which is decades of neoliberal policies that have diminished public services in the region of Madrid, especially, and in all the regions all around Spain. Spain is a decentralized country made of 17 autonomous regions with significant self-governing powers. And 11 of those regions are run by conservative and far-right parties pushing aggressively to dismantle public services. So in fact, as you say before, right when these wildfires broke out, some of Madrid's wildland firefighters had been on strike for 40 days straight, protesting precarious working conditions and a severe lack of resources. So, as I said before, and this situation with the firefighters in the region of Madrid shows up, you know, this is not just about weather. This has to do with a political issue which is going on in regions like Madrid, right, based on these neoliberal policies that are diminishing dramatically public services.
0: I want to bring John Valiant into the conversation, award-winning journalist and author of several books, most recently Fire Weather, On the Front Lines of a Burning World. Here in New York, we experience the smoke from the Canadian fire, wildfires, and of course, all over the United States, they did. To say the least, this is an intensification in Spain and fire. Can you talk about what's causing this fire weather? What does it mean to be, as we're hearing a description, on the front lines of a burning world, and what can be done about it, John?
12: Yeah, thanks, Amy. When that subtitle was conceived, it sounded like hyperbole, the front lines of a burning world. But we're really seeing that right now. Oregon and Washington State are also burning ferociously right now, in addition to British Columbia and Ontario and Southern Europe and North Africa, massive fires everywhere. And we're seeing this accumulation of decades of intensifying heat, which promotes drought. And so these conditions have been slowly building and worsening for decades, basically vindicating, unfortunately, the warnings of climate scientists and firefighters who have been fearing these kind of collaborative events where, as we've heard, large fires are merging together, creating mega fires that are then create conditions that are impossible for humans to respond to meaningfully. So what we're seeing in Spain and France now are flames exceeding 100 meters. So these are 30-story tall flames. You can't respond to these in a meaningful way with water. French pilots are describing water bomber drops of thousands and thousands of gallons that are evaporating in the heat before they even touch the flames. So what we've created a kind of chimera of fire that is impossible to respond to in a meaningful way. And really now the weather and the wind are determining our collective fate in these situations.
0: One firefighter, speaking to Agence France-Presse, AFP, reported seeing a pyrocumulonimbus, a fire-generated thunderstorm. Now, this is common in Australia and Canada, but can you talk about the significance of this being seen in France? I mean, it seems like maybe you knew this word. I sure didn't. There are new words now.
12: And I had to learn it to write fire weather. Pyrocumulonimbus clouds are fire-generated thunderstorms. They can puncture the stratosphere. These fire systems that turn, they rotate the same way hurricanes do. They can be 45,000 feet tall. They generate their own lightning. They produce black hail. And these lightning strikes can strike 30 or 40 miles away from the center of the fire, starting new fires. So it becomes essentially a self-perpetuation machine of fire that is literally unstoppable. And in Redding, California in 2018, one of these systems generated an actual EF3 tornado, 165 mile an hour winds that tore houses from their foundations and lifted F-150 pickup trucks and threw them through the air, killing and burning and crushing their occupants. It's extraordinary kind of end times class energy that is being released by these systems now.
0: Can you respond to President Trump accusing Canada of poisoning the air in the United States, even threatening to impose new tariffs on Canada over the recent levels of hazardous air? Yet, you know, one of his mantras as he ran for president again and continues is burn, baby, burn, is drill, baby, drill, I should say.
12: Yeah, and drill, baby, drill corresponds to burn, baby, burn. And the more fuel we burn as human beings, the more fuel wildfires will burn across our landscapes. You know, Trump is a cynical, self-serving guy with no concept of how natural systems work or even how smoke behaves. Right now, the bulk of the smoke sweeping across the northern American states right now is coming from Washington and Oregon. Smoke and pollution and climate change know no boundaries. If anyone is really at fault here, it would be the major emitters of CO2 and methane, and that would be, in North America, the United States. So I think if we want to reduce our temperature, if we want to reduce our fire risk, the first thing we have to do is reduce our emissions. And that is something that the U.S. has steadfastly refused to do, its current administration in any case. And unfortunately, Canada is following suit, actively expanding its fossil fuel operations, proposing new pipelines to the West Coast and into the United States. So thereby digging us deeper and deeper into this CO2 debt and methane debt that is causing these fires.
0: Finally, Professor Angel Luis Lara, you yourself again have been evacuated. Can you talk about the Prime Minister, Pedro Sanchez, renewing calls for a climate pact for all the political parties of Spain?
11: I mean, the current government, the central government of Spain, has been, you know, calling the rest of the political parties for a national agreement regarding, you know, the climate change and the situation we are dealing with related to climate. But there is this permanent refusal of the conservative and the far right parties to participate in a general and common agreement. So Spain now is dealing with real, I would say, deep, you know, tension between the conservative and the far right parties and the government, and the situation is very complicated.
0: I want to thank you both for being with us. Of course, we'll continue to cover the fire weather. Angel Luis Lara, sociologist and associate professor of Ibero-American Cultural Studies at SUNY Old Westbury, just evacuated from his home near Madrid. And John Valiant, award-winning journalist and author, his latest book, Fire Weather, on the Front Lines of a Burning World. Coming up, Massachusetts Democratic Congress member Jim McGovern of Massachusetts on Iran to Cuba. Stay with us.

0: Memories of the Alhambra by Harry Ferry. This is Democracy Now!, democracynow.org, the War and Peace Report. I'm Amy Goodman. The U.S. has paused bombing Iran for a third straight night after senior Trump officials reportedly warned the president about dwindling munition stockpiles. In response, Iran said it would pause retaliatory strikes against U.S. bases across the Middle East. Last week, the entire Democratic House caucus and four Republicans voted to pass a resolution calling on Trump to withdraw U.S. forces from hostilities against Iran. We're joined now by one of those Democrats, Congressman Jim McGovern of Massachusetts. He's been a vocal critic of Trump's foreign policy, from the war in Iran to the administration's targeting of Cuba. He served in Congress since 1997, is the ranking member of the House Rules Committee. You have described, Congressmember, and welcome to Democracy Now!, Iran as Iraq 2.0. Right. Explain.
1: Well, it's just like Iraq. We're getting involved in a quagmire here, an endless war. A war based on arrogance and bad intelligence. And the bottom line is this war in Iran is not only risky, it's illegal. And it's costly, tens of billions of dollars going into this war in which there is no way for us to succeed or accomplish any of the goals that Donald Trump said he wanted to accomplish. But I'm really particularly frustrated because the House of Representatives and Congress in general has ceded its power and its authority to the executive branch. We should be voting on whether to authorize a war in Iran. I don't think a majority in the House or Senate would vote to do that, but we should be voting on these things. We should just give that power to the president and the Speaker of the House. Is to blame here. Look, we just reported that Trump has kind of put a pause on bombing. Let's hope that remains. But with him, you never know. I mean, in a week or two, I mean, he could launch an intensified attack. And if that is the case, the Speaker of the House ought to call Congress back into a special session, because we're in recess now, and we ought to debate it. There ought to be oversight, and we ought to vote on it. The Speaker should stand up to the President and stand for the powers of the legislative branch and stop being a coward.
0: Mm. So what would it mean if a war powers resolution was passed by the House and the Senate? What exactly would that force President Trump to do?
1: Well, if we were in sync, it would ultimately end funding for the war. I mean, that is how you end wars. We have to stop the funding, because this president will do whatever the hell he wants to do, and he doesn't care about the law. So, right now these votes are largely symbolic, but I think it shows, where the majority of Congress stands on this stuff. Congress stands with the American people. Only 28% of the American people think this war is worth it. Everybody else is against it. I mean, and people are horrified by the fact that the United States of America, we're dropping bombs on elementary schools in Iran, when they'd rather have that money spent to building elementary schools here in the United States. I mean, we're committing human rights crimes in the conduct of this war as well.
0: So talk about last week, we saw Hegseth go before the Senate and talk about why the Pentagon needs tens of billions of dollars more in dealing with Iran, and how could the Democrats desert the soldiers. Very interesting, yeah. By the way, about the count on soldiers dead because of outcry. I mean, the last four soldiers, they were taken off the list of the dead because they died after President Trump declared ceasefire. They've been added back, as well as apparently something like 140 soldiers who've been hurt, have adding to something like well over 600 injured and 18 killed. That's U.S. Iran, we don't know the numbers.
1: Yeah, the lack of candor is concerning in and of itself. But the fact that the Secretary of Defense goes before the Senate and says, give me tens of billions of dollars more for this war, when they still have tens of billions of dollars in unspent money, tells you that they're thinking of a war that's going to go on for quite some time. Look, I mean, our defense bill budget now is going to be like $1.6 trillion when all is put together. I mean, that's like unbelievable. I mean, I think Dr. Strangelove would be impressed with that number. I'm a big critic of this administration, But even by their standards, listening to the Secretary of Defense speak before the Senate, I mean, he sounded like a lunatic. It sounded like there needed to be an intervention. He didn't answer the questions. The questions that most people had is, you know, what is the strategy? What is the clearly defined mission? What is the goal? How do we get out of this? You know, when does this end? He had no idea. And he tried to make it a referendum on whether you support the troops or not. Supporting the troops means not putting them in harm's way to begin with. I mean, it's irresponsible for us to be deploying troops in a situation like this when the President and Secretary of Defense don't have a plan at all.
0: So the question is, where do U.S. taxpayers, where their money goes? You are co-chair of the Hunger Caucus in the House of Representatives. If you can talk about the level of hunger in the United States with the Trump administration cutting food assistance, driving up child hunger.
1: Well, hunger is getting worse in this country. Over 50 million Americans are hungry or food insecure in the United States of America, the richest country in the history of the world. It's unconscionable, and as a member of Congress, I'm ashamed of that fact. Trump and the Republicans passed this big, ugly bill a year ago that went on to put new restrictions in place for SNAP recipients, more work requirements, and is a $200 billion cut to the program that's going to hit at the end of next year. Already, because of the paperwork and the work requirements, millions and millions of more people are without the benefit. Millions of children in this country have lost their food benefit. And it just seems to me that there's something fundamentally wrong when we have money for bombs, we don't have money to make sure people in this country get fed. And every dollar we invest in food and nutrition actually, saves us money in a whole bunch of other areas. Kids learn better if they're not hungry when they go to school. People are less likely to get chronic diseases if they have access to good nutrition and food. But to cut this benefit, by the way, the worst of it's going to hit next year. In this country that we're tolerating that level of hunger is astounding to me.
0: I also want to ask you about the divide in the Democratic Party. Former Congress member Rahm Emanuel has served as President Obama's chief of staff, was mayor of Chicago, published an op-ed in the Wall Street Journal last week headlined, "The Bernie Bros Could Spoil Democrats' Midterms." He criticizes the role of DSA, Democratic Socialists of America. He wrote, "The DSA and others are saddling the Democratic Party with nominees whose wildly, wildly unpopular positions will protect Republicans from having to pay the price of Donald Trump's corruption and economic incompetence." Bernie Sanders responded on Face the Nation.
2: You have an establishment like Rahm Emanuel, who are dependent on billionaire campaign contributors and want to maintain the status quo. Then you have a progressive movement, which, by the way, what is getting these guys nervous is we are winning all over this country. It's not only Mamdani in New York City, it's in New Jersey, it's in Ohio, it's in Colorado. People are sick and tired of the Rahm Emanuels and the Democratic establishment and the Republican establishment. The American people are tired of a rigged economy, a corrupt campaign, finance system. They want real change. They don't want Rahm Emanuel and the establishment maintaining the status quo.
0: Can you respond, Congressmember McGovern?
1: Yeah, I mean, I don't think we should be arguing amongst ourselves about the decisions that voters are making. I mean, we need to respect the voters. Part of the reason why, you know, you see some of these candidates getting elected who the establishment doesn't really like very much is because people are frustrated that we're not fighting hard enough, that we're not standing up for bold solutions. People don't want to manage hunger, they want to end it. You know, people don't want to, you know, get another tax credit on health care. They want us to make sure they can afford their health care and that it is available for everybody. People don't want us to manage wars around the world. They want us to bring them to an end. So, I mean, I think we do our party great harm when we start to have this kind of infighting. I mean, I trust the people. And for me, I tell people all the time that whoever wins the Democratic nomination, in a particular race in my state, I'm going to support them.
0: So you have been in Congress for almost 30 years. You have championed democracy in Latin America. You were, as what, a staffer for Congressman Moakley investigating the six Jesuit priests
1: who were murdered in El Salvador in 1989.
0: And found...
1: We found that they were murdered by the Salvadoran armed forces who were trained and armed by the United States government.
0: So you've been a major critic of U.S. policy in Latin America. I want to get your response to, well, you shared your response on the floor of the House last week about a new Red Scare. Right. The State Department accusing the Cuban government of waging a sustained campaign of subversion against the United States, claiming Cuba is backing a number of groups, including National Lawyers Guild, Code Pink, Pastors for Peace, National Network on Cuba, and they've subpoenaed a number of organizations, including the People's Forum down the road from here, Breakthrough News, and others. And I'm wondering your response to what is going on here.
1: I mean, I feel like the ghost of Joe McCarthy is appearing in Washington, D.C. right now. I mean, what this administration is doing by targeting its critics and members of the free press is what you would see in an authoritarian country. I mean, it is a drift toward fascism, if you will. And quite frankly, our policy toward Cuba is a disaster. It's an embarrassment. We should lift the embargo. We should have normal relations with the Cuban people. We should let the Cuban people decide their future. It shouldn't be decided by Marco Rubio or people in Washington. And right now, our intensified sanctions and embargo is resulting in starvation on the Cuban island, people not being able to get health care, people without electricity. I mean, it is a human rights crime, and it needs to stop. So I reject what the administration is doing, and I think our policy toward Cuba is a disaster.
0: I also want to ask you about the case of Beto Corral, a Colombian asylum seeker who was living in Arizona, detained at his home by U.S. immigration agents in June after he filed criminal charges against the Colombian far-right presidential candidate, Abelardo de la Espriella, who became president. He was deported to Colombia on July 16th. Shortly after he was detained, you wrote online, "I'm very troubled by allegations of coordination between American officials and Colombian political actors in this arrest. That would amount to our government aiding and abetting transnational repression." Explain.
1: I mean, there are foreign governments that that target citizens from their country who come to the United States who are critics of their government. China does it, Iran did it, Pakistan, India does it, and so do a lot of countries in Central America. And the fact that we are sending this guy back to Colombia, Beto back to Colombia, where there's a new president, a right-wing president, who may end up jailing him, or, you know, God knows what else, is again, us being part of transnational repression. We are guilty of the things that we're criticizing other countries of doing. Look, I co-chair the Human Rights Commission in Congress. I think if the United States stands for anything, we need to stand out loud and four square for human rights. That means not sending people back to dangerous situations, whether it's in Colombia or Haiti or China or anywhere else.
0: Finally, the Israeli Prime Minister Benjamin Netanyahu is coming to Washington. He hasn't met with Trump personally in Washington, D.C. since the U.S. and Israel started bombing Iran at the end of February, that first day, the U.S. bombing that girls' school, the primary school in Manab. Here in New York, where you're visiting, the mayor investigated whether he could arrest Netanyahu because of the arrest warrant of the International Criminal Court. He concluded he couldn't, but raised that issue. And you have the majority of the voting Democratic caucus for the first time voting to end military aid except the Iron Dome to Israel, over $3 billion. Can you talk about what President Trump, who has been an ally of Netanyahu, what you want to see happen?
1: Well, what I want to see happen, what will happen, are probably two different things. But President Trump, if he were truly representing the ideals of this country, would tell Benjamin Netanyahu to stop the war crimes. He is guilty of war crimes. I met with the Augusta Victoria Hospital staff online a week ago, and young children in Gaza who have cancer are not able to get the treatment they need, you know, less than an hour away because Netanyahu's government is blocking that. But there's no question in my mind that Netanyahu is guilty of war crimes. He should be held accountable. And we should not be sending one more penny to him to be able to conduct those crimes. I mean, it is that simple. If we care about human rights, we have to be consistent.
0: Jim McGovern, Democratic Congress member from Massachusetts for almost 30 years. Coming up, as Israeli settlers torch two mosques amidst a deadly surge in violence on the West Bank, and there are over 70 arrests on the West Bank alone this weekend, we'll speak to the Palestinian journalist Mariam Barghouti. She recently testified before the UN Security Council. Back in 20 seconds.

0: drama, Greed, by the Palestinian oud player and musician Huda Asfour, performing in our Democracy Now! Studio. This is Democracy Now!, democracynow.org. I'm Amy Goodman. We end today's show in the occupied West Bank, where Israeli settlers torched two mosques over the weekend in the latest wave of violent attacks on several Palestinian towns and villages.
1: This is a religious crime. It is a moral crime at all. They are thieves, and you can call them with all the bad descriptions because there is no human on the planet that torches a religious place.
0: This comes as Israeli military forces Saturday detained over 70 Palestinians in raids across the occupied West Bank. The arrest and attack on the mosque followed the killing of at least four Palestinians in the town of Tal Friday when Israeli settlers and soldiers opened fire on residents attempting to protect their homes. Two Israeli soldiers were also killed. Francesca Albanese, the UN Special Rapporteur on the occupied Palestinian territories, has condemned the intensifying Israeli settler attacks as, quote, pogroms against defenseless civilians, unquote. We're joined now by Mariam Barghouti, Palestinian writer and journalist based in Ramallah, joining us today, though, from Amman, Jordan. She recently addressed the United Nations Security Council on the crisis in the West Bank. Thanks so much for joining us again, Mariam. If you can start off by describing what happened this weekend in the West Bank.
2: Thank you, Amy. So what we saw over the weekend was an intensified campaign against Palestinians by the Israeli army and Israeli settlers, which should not be seen as separate at this point. The excuse and the justification that the Israeli military and officials such as Benjamin Netanyahu are using was the killing of two Israeli settlers that were in the West Bank raiding a Palestinian village or town. Now, if you peruse through Hebrew media, you'll think that they were Israelis that were simply hiking and were killed by Palestinians, when in fact they were settlers raiding the town of Tel, southeast of Nablus, north of the West Bank, and a Palestinian man was able to disarm one of the settlers and confront them. Now, the Israeli army responded by killing at least four Palestinians and then expanded in what is a familiar pattern of collective punishment, targeting the entirety of the West Bank, targeting former detainees, in specific, torturing them, ensuring checkpoints are closed, meaning Palestinians don't have access to life-saving resources such as hospitals, and they're targeting just daily infrastructure. So we're seeing what is happening is Palestinians are being imprisoned, essentially, in their own towns and villages, and then attacked by Israeli forces and armed Israeli settlers.
0: 86, at least, according to Al Jazeera, Palestinians have been killed in the occupied West Bank since the beginning of the year, including 20 fatally shot by Israeli settlers. The United Nations notes hundreds more have been wounded. We have about a four-second delay with you responding, Mariam, but talk about your message to the UN Security Council.

0: forced and taken over forcibly through these violent attacks that create a hostile environment for Palestinians where simply their presence becomes unsustainable, because it means recalibrating just daily routine to calculate for Israeli violence.
1: Israeli Prime Minister Benjamin Netanyahu ordered a major security operation in the West Bank following Friday's attacks, reinforcing military units, canceling leave for troops. He is also coming to meet with President Trump tomorrow in Washington, D.C. Can you talk about, as you peruse the media from the Arabic language media, Hebrew language media, U.S. media, what people get most wrong about what's happening in the West Bank right now, and talk about how it compares to Gaza?
0: I think what is happening right now in the West Bank cannot be divorced to what is happening in Gaza, as well as places like Jerusalem. Now, what we are seeing is another form of genocide and ethnic cleansing. In Gaza, it is the complete obliteration of cities and towns and annihilation of families off the registry. And in the West Bank, it is taking different methods and forms, and that is through the use of the Israeli settler, military, and judicial system. Now, together, what they serve is what Israel wants to do is the Greater Israel Project. Now, it brings us back to the fact that this is a colonial regime that is engaging in crimes against humanity. How those crimes look may differ, but in the end, they serve the same purpose, and that is ethnically cleansing Palestinians in order to build this Greater Israel in the region.
1: In your address to the UN Security Council, Mariam Barghouti, you talked about the dangers journalists like yourself face. If you can talk about the attacks on media workers, of course, we know that over 250 journalists, media workers have been killed by Israel in the last year since October 2023 in Gaza. And you also spoke about the targeted attacks on military personnel. We'll end with this question.
0: Yes, so the Israeli regime is targeting journalists, killing them in Gaza on the one end, likewise in Lebanon, and in the West Bank, what we're seeing is targeting them through mass detention as well as terrorizing campaigns. That is targeting their family members, invading their homes, violating their sources, as well as gathering information that should not be accessible to them. So they are targeting not just the personnel, but they are targeting the information. And this is one of the most dangerous aspects, because if we are unable to document, then the entire issue of testimony falls into debate. And this is where we are today, where someone welcomed to the United States that was presented for the crimes that were instigated by him and the entirety of the Israeli regime.
1: On Saturday, a group of Israel NGOs, including B'Tselem and Breaking the Silence, issued a joint statement saying, "We call on the international community to act now. Immediate pressure on Israel is required to stop further attacks, prevent pogroms and further killings, and ensure the protection of Palestinians in accordance with Israel's obligations under international law." We have 20 seconds, Mariam, if you can elaborate on this.
0: I think this time is not just for action, but to ensure genuine obstruction of Israeli capacity to continue in its crimes. It is not normal nor okay that a country that has is treated as a normal state. It is not normal to continue sustaining it with military aid. At a bare minimum, just obstruct its capacity to target human lives.
1: Mariam Barghouti, I want to thank you for being with us, Palestinian writer and journalist based in the West Bank, speaking to us from Amman, Jordan. She recently addressed the UN Security Council on the crisis in the West Bank. That does it for our show. Happy birthday to Sarah Nasser. I'll be in Martha's Vineyard Friday night, July 31st, to speak after a screening of Steal the Story, Please, in Vineyard Haven. Then on to Madison, Wisconsin, and Chicago, and to my hometown of Bayshore on September September 7th.

0: KPCA, LP, Petaluma, California.
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10: This morning, more than 150 million Americans are on alert for extreme heat.
11: It's 100 plus degrees in Vegas, but I think I'm sweating more from the humidity here in Philly.
10: From the Midwest to the East Coast, feel like temperatures are expected to top 100 degrees. D.C. could feel like 109 today.
12: But Spain and France have also seen roaring temperatures, and temperatures in Paris are above 30 degrees Celsius, with the French Weather Agency reporting the country is experiencing a heat wave there. And an amber heat health alert will remain in force in England until Monday, as temperatures are forecast to be about 10 degrees above average.
13: Electrical grids struggling to keep up with demand as people crank up the air. Blackouts hitting more than 100,000 customers across 6 states. Power prices now surging in some areas. Wholesale power prices reportedly jumped by 700% during the hottest part of the day.
9: Insufferable June heat waves rested over Europe, the UK, Eastern North America. It is no accident. They're coming more often. Here is a short interview with Michael Mann speaking to the BBC on June 21st.
12: Well, let's speak to Michael Mann, Presidential Distinguished Professor of Earth and Environmental Science at the University of Pennsylvania. Thank you for being with us. What is causing, first of all, the heat dome in the United States? And what exactly is a heat dome?
14: Yeah, a heat dome is an area of deep, high pressure, not just at the surface, but all the way up through the atmosphere. And it's associated with descending very hot, dry air. And so when you get sort of wiggles, those meanders in the jet stream, the sort of the troughs or the low pressure areas and the ridges are the high pressure areas. And a heat dome is just a very intense ridge in the atmosphere. We tend to see these in the summer, but often what happens, and we're seeing that right now, is that those wiggles in the jet stream, not only do they get high in amplitude, so you get a big ridge, you get a heat dome, but it remains locked in place, like we're seeing right now in Europe, the UK, and like we're seeing here in North America. And we think climate change is actually favoring that sort of configuration in the atmosphere.
12: So the heat in the US and Europe is all linked, is that right?
14: Yeah, it's part of a large-scale wave pattern in the atmosphere, and that large-scale wave pattern is becoming more common with each summer. In fact, we just published a study a week ago in the Proceedings of the National Academy of Sciences showing that there has been a tripling in the frequency of these sorts of events, from about one per summer in the Northern Hemisphere 70 years ago to now about three of these per summer on average.
12: And if we continue with carbon emissions as they are, what is likely to be the forecast for these temperature rises over the coming years? Is it possible to say that?
14: Yeah, and so there are sort of two important pieces here. One is pretty simple. You make the planet hotter, you're going to have more frequent and intense heat extremes. Climate models capture that very well. They predict that to happen. We're seeing that happen. But there's another phenomenon, as I alluded to, that's also at work. And it's these patterns in the jet stream. And what our work shows is that the pattern of warming, where we're seeing more warming in the Arctic than we are seeing at lower latitudes, that changes the temperature difference from the middle latitudes to the Arctic region, and that influences the behavior of the jet stream. And under certain conditions, the jet stream will get locked into one of those very stable, wiggly patterns. And that's becoming more common. It's an ingredient that isn't well captured in the climate models. So if anything, what this tells us is that we could be in store for even more frequent heat extremes of this sort, and even worse heat extremes if we continue to warm the planet.
12: And can you just give us a sense of how high temperatures could go in the U.S. and Europe, for example?
14: Well, you know, some of the model simulations, and again, they don't capture all of the relevant mechanisms, so these might be underestimates, but you can think of sort of the hottest day that you've ever experienced the UK, you know, like a 40 degree Celsius day. That would be a record in any year. That sort of extreme could become commonplace, where we might see dozens of those sorts of days over the course of a typical summer in the future, decades from now. Again, if we continue to burn fossil fuels and we continue to warm the planet, the good news here is that if we stop burning fossil fuels, if we transition away from fossil fuel burning, we can stop the warming of the surface of the planet and the exacerbation of these sorts of weather extremes.
12: And we're seeing even higher temperatures, of course, in parts of Asia and Africa. What's the forecast there?
14: Well, again, these large-scale patterns mean that we see extremes simultaneously in different parts of the world across the Northern Hemisphere. So you might have a ridge in the, you know, one of these heat domes in North America, another one in the UK. But somewhere else, you know, in Africa, in Asia, you might see the flip side of that, a deep trough, a low pressure center associated with extreme flooding. And both of those sorts of extremes are becoming more common, again, as we continue to warm the planet.
9: That was BBC June 21. It gets stranger. These big bends in the jet stream and their blocking patterns are resonating and amplifying in the atmosphere. Which side of the wave are you on? You might get heat or super rains and flooding. As we hear later in this program with our guest scientist, as warming increases, you might get both. Compound climate disasters and quasi-resonant planetary waves, I have the new science for you explained coming up. But first, hot and polluted episodes. It's something new. They are here, playing on one another and damaging our health. In June, millions of Americans joined billions across the world struggling with overheated, polluted air. From the U.S. to China, they're all in it. Millions die early because of it, some within days of the smoggy heat wave, others later. New York City and most cities in the Northeast just went through a record-smashing HPE, hot and polluted episode, choking air feeling up to 128 degrees Fahrenheit with the humidity. In June, it's unheard of and unreal. Even in Toronto, Canada, Pearson International Airport smashed records with 36 degrees C, about 97 Fahrenheit, on June 23rd, with a Humidex index reaching up to 46 degrees C, a feels-like temperature of 113 Fahrenheit in Canada. I grew up around Toronto, and this level of hot, stinking air never happened. The scientists raced to study a new phenomenon, hot and polluted air episode, or HPE. The science of hot and polluted episodes began with an obscure paper by Stephen H.L. Yim in 2020. Stephen Hung Lam Yim is from the University of Hong Kong. He is co-author in the new research article, May 2025, and the title is PM 2.5 Associated premature mortality attributed to hot and polluted episodes, and the inequality between the global north and the global south. You can find links to that in my show blog. They found the United States, Russia, Japan, and Germany had the highest mortality from hot and polluted episodes in the north. But 80% of the deaths from this were in the global south, the worst being in India. We are beginning to understand heat and air pollution can amplify one another when they impact our bodies, and likely it's the same for all land creatures. We don't know yet. This is a new challenge for medicine and public health and for each of us. Beware of more hot and polluted episodes as warming continues to increase. The study authors also note the adverse impacts also extend to cognitive functions, affecting both the mental and physical aspects of the brain. Combined heat and pollution may cloud our abilities to recognize and respond. There is another big picture pattern emerging in a hotter atmosphere. In late June 2025, a huge bend in the jet stream took uncharacteristic cool air down into New Mexico and drove hot storms laden with humidity from a recent Pacific cyclone into the American East. Another jet stream bend brought excessive heat to Europe, reaching into the UK. As in eastern North America, Europe settled under an oppressive heat dome. Scientists are scurrying to catch up. A new study led by Penn State's Michael Mann finds heat domes and flooding have nearly tripled since the 1950s. Apparently, quote, large, slow-moving planetary waves in the jet stream, a high-altitude air current that guides weather systems, intensify and become stalled, end quote. This pattern is called a quasi-resonant amplification, or QRA. You're not going to hear about that in the news. I mean, none of this is easy to grasp, but these atmospheric changes exist, and they shape our experiences of extreme weather right here on the surface. The lower atmosphere, the troposphere, is not a smooth expanse of air. It is turbulent, but it tends to form large undulating patterns influenced by the rotation of the planet. The number of peaks and troughs, mappable from space, can shape the weather below. They are called Rossby waves or planetary waves. If there are many waves with their peaks and troughs, like six or more of them, they can influence one another by something called resonance. Resonance is a phenomenon where a vibrating object causes another object to vibrate with a larger amplitude. This happens when the driving frequency matches the natural frequency of the other object, in this case, another planetary wave in the atmosphere. In a September 2024 study with Michael Mann and Stefan Ramsdorf and others, the latest climate projection showed increased projected changes in quasi-resonant amplification and persistent summer weather extremes. And here we are. A new paper published June 16, 2025, led by Wook Lee and Mann and others, finds we have three times more of this amplified weather state since the 1950s. They find two basic drivers: amplification of polar heat, changing the balance of heat in the atmosphere, and greater differences between ocean and land temperatures. Both are caused by global warming from our added greenhouse gases. We are driving the weather into more hostile states, particularly in the summer months. Meanwhile, a team of Chinese scientists have described new weather patterns over the Western Pacific and Indian Oceans. It is called the Indian West Pacific Ocean Capacitor. One net result is steering more extreme rainfall events into Southeast Asia and China in particular. While New York, London, and Rome steam in the heat dome, as Reuters reports June 25th, China, reeling from floods, braces for second tropical cyclone in 2 weeks. As Jim posted on X, southern China was hit by a rainstorm belt thousands of kilometers long, with the maximum rainfall in northern Guangxi reaching 1,017 millimeters in 5 days. Rainstorm will continue in the next 3 days, and many rivers in the Yangtze River and the Pearl River basins will burst into floods. End quote there. I got this tip from the Earth System nerd Jan Umsonst in Frankfurt, Germany. I follow him on Facebook. News reports Typhoon Wutip caused epic flooding 2 weeks ago in China. Now, before any recovery or even a complete tally of the damages, another tropical depression loaded with rainfall is coming ashore in southern China. Reuters reports, quote, Rongjiang in southwest Guizhou province, half submerging the city of 300,000 people, as fast-rising floodwaters swept away cars, roared into underground garages and malls, and damaged vital infrastructure, including its power grid. Affected by rainfall in Guizhou, rivers in Wangxi downstream remained swollen on Wednesday, state media reported, with one waterway more than 9 meters, 30 feet, above levels that are considered safe, end quote from Reuters. No time to recover. That is another growing trend in extreme climate events. Underlying waves of extreme weather, Earth's energy is out of balance. Far more solar energy is staying on the planet than before. Satellites measure incoming solar radiation at the top of the atmosphere, and then the amount reflected back into space. This shows Earth is now less reflective, and so more of the sun's heat or energy is staying on this planet, in the land and the sea and the air. The loss of reflectivity is partly due to loss of those big mirrors of sea ice at both poles. Glaciers darkened by pollution are part of it. Deforestation is too. All of that is caused by global warming and human activity as we fill the atmosphere with more carbon dioxide and methane and other greenhouse gases. A paper published May 10, 2025 found Earth's energy imbalance more than doubled in recent decades. That was led by Thorsten Mauritsen and 55 co-authors, including many big names in climate science and authors in many countries. They add, quote, the large trend has taken us by surprise, and as a community, we should strive to understand the underlying causes. Our capability to observe Earth's energy imbalance and budget terms is threatened as satellites are decommissioned. And that is happening in the United States. So the data from 3 weather satellites was just turned off last week. The best climate model simply did not predict Earth's return of energy into space would fall in half. The study authors say the root cause of the discrepancy between models and observations is currently not well known, but it seems to be dominated by a decrease in Earth's solar reflectivity, and model experiments suggest it could be due to poorly modeled sea surface temperature patterns, the representation and emissions of polluting aerosol particles, or something else, end quote. So, Earth's energy imbalance is unlikely to reach any election cycle or mainstream talking points, but all told, with the new dirty heat waves and record-breaking floods, this may be the biggest story in all human history. It is new to all of us. None of us learned about this in school. None of us lived through this before. Even the experts did not know. Please follow this up for yourself so you can pass on climate breaking news to others. You can also find links to all this news and science I just talked about in my show blog, published Wednesdays at ecoshock.org. Most of the links are free, open access, so go for it. Learn for yourself and pass it on. I'm Alex Smith reporting. This is Radio EcoShock.
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9: Heat waves, droughts, and fires may soon hit together as the new normal. This alarming news comes in a new study of climate hazards by scientists in Sweden and Europe. Call it weather whiplash, but future extremes come as pairs of harsh events with never-before-seen heat waves leading the way. The dire forecast was led by Dr. Gabriel Masori. Gabriel is an atmospheric physicist leading a research group at Uppsala University in Sweden. He is also director of the Swedish Center for Impacts of Climate Extremes. From Uppsala, Sweden, Gabriel Masori, welcome to Radio EcoShock. One of three papers you just published in June is like a case study of a strange climate-related combination, a Saharan dust storm hitting Europe in March 2024, along with floods in Portugal. Can you tell us what happened there?
15: Yes, it was quite an interesting event because there was this dust boom coming in from the Sahara over the western part of the Mediterranean, notably affecting air quality in southern Italy. And at the same time, there was very heavy precipitation over the Iberian Peninsula, Spain and Portugal notably, and heavy flooding in several regions of Portugal. And these two very different events were actually both caused by a common large-scale atmospheric circulation.
9: So why should governments or our listeners become more aware of the risks of interlocking extreme events as the Earth warms?
15: Well, so I think the event we just discussed about, so this dust boom and heavy flooding, is an excellent example of what we in the field often call compound extremes or compound events. And these are basically cases where several different meteorological factors combine to cause multiple extremes either at remote locations or at the same location, and this can amplify the impacts that they have.
9: And as I understand it, your definition of a compound event demands at least two hazard impacts at the same location, but not necessarily at the same time as one might follow another. Is that right, and could you give us an example?
15: So there's different types of compound extremes. One can have different locations at the same time, for example, as in the event we discussed earlier, so flooding in one location and poor air quality due to dust boom at another location. One can have several events at the same location. There, the classic example is a big storm or a cyclone arrives, and you have both, for example, heavy precipitation and heavy winds at the same location, or you can have a temporal sequence of events. And there, an example is if you have an episode of heavy precipitation, then maybe a break of a week, and then a second heavy precipitation event that occurs in a region where the soil is already saturated and cannot absorb any more water. And then this is more likely to lead to severe flooding.
9: The 1-2 punch immediately reminds me of Asheville, North Carolina in September 2024. Hurricane Helene blew the place down and then the big flood came. Can you think of similar cases in Europe?
15: Yes, there was a very well-known case of destructive flooding in the region of Emilia-Romagna in central Italy. And there what happened was that there was a sequence of three storms. And so by the time, over the period of about less than a month, and so by the time the third storm arrived, the soil was so saturated that the water just ran off. There was no absorption at all. And then the result was a series of catastrophic floods. And so that's a very good example of a high-impact recent compound extreme event.
9: And even worse, you found scenarios where serious climate-related compound events could come back year after year. That would be terrible. How can you know multiple disasters will repeat in the same place?
15: So there is this is a study that we recently published where we took climate models, so computer models that simulate future climate, and then we used them into impact models. So models, for example, simulating crop yield or simulating river flooding and other climate-related hazards. And there what we could see is that if these models, these impact models, are fed with simulations of future climate conditions, what today is a very rare compound extreme, such as the ones that we just discussed, becomes quite a frequent event. So, for example, it becomes quite frequent to have concurrent heat waves and wildfires, or to have concurrent heat waves and floods, and so on.
9: Is this the kind of study where you can use historic observations as a cross-check to the model results?
15: Yes, absolutely. So we did use a set of model simulations that had been validated against historical data. And obviously, we know that the models are not perfect, but typically they are good enough to capture these large-scale patterns that I'm talking about. So I wouldn't necessarily trust our simulations at a specific location for a specific year in the future, but if we look at, you know, the average occurrence of extremes over several decades in the future, and we take a continental or global view, then I have full trust in the information that is provided by our simulations.
9: Your study suggests governments at all levels, and community organizations too, need to expect a kind of 1-2 climate punch in the future. The long drought may be over, for example, but a wicked flood could be next, and that happened in East Africa after years of drought ended with a historic downpour in early 2023. What changes are needed then for government planning, at least for countries that have the resources to plan and react?
15: I think it's very important not to focus on isolated events. You know, it's often the case that, for example, there is someone who plans for floods, and then another person or another group of people who worry about preparing the health systems for the impacts of heat waves. And I think we need to go beyond this approach. This is obviously, it's good that there are these preparations, but I think we need to go beyond this approach and really think of climate-related extreme events as a complex phenomenon where multiple events often interact and where we cannot plan separately for responses to different individual events.
9: You're absolutely right. I've run into situations where there are whole groups that are planning for heat in a city, for example, and then different people are working out floods and they don't talk to one another.
15: Exactly, and I think this potentially reduces the effectiveness of the measures that are taken and reduces the, so to say, bang for the buck that you get. So, you know, you're investing public money and you're not maximizing the protection that you can get from that investment.
9: Wildfires are front and center every summer now in the Northern Hemisphere, but as you find coming decades unfold, heat waves increase more than fires, and extreme heat grows more than even flooding. It sounds like growing heat is the master hazard, so to speak. How do you see that?
15: It is what you say is true. We did see a dramatic increase in heat waves, and this is not per se a surprising result. We know this is something that has already happened and will continue to happen. And actually, in a separate study, I was able to show that compound heat waves, namely cases where multiple heat waves affect different regions at the same time, are increasing even more rapidly than isolated heat waves.
9: You know, crops could be ruined year after year or several times in 10 years. And according to other science I've covered, later this century, East Asia, for example, should expect temperatures over 105 degrees Fahrenheit, 40 C, for 300 days a year. So looking over your results, Gabriel, do you think some parts of the world will become just too difficult to live in? Will millions of people have to migrate?
15: I do see this concrete risk. And what I definitely believe is that some part of the world will become uninhabitable without technological aid. So there will be parts of the world where it will be impossible to live without some sort of technological cooling for buildings, for example. Then whether this will force migration or whether there will be communities that have the financial resources and the will to invest in expensive technological solutions remain to be seen. But it will certainly cause significant problems.
9: Michael Mann and his colleagues just published a new paper on the increased frequency of planetary wave resonance events. Is your team considering these large atmospheric formations as part of increasing combinations?
15: So in the specific scientific study that we released recently, we did not look at the large-scale weather patterns that caused these extremes. We really focused on modeling the impact. But in other work, we have looked at these large-scale weather conditions that can give multiple extremes. And although we haven't specifically worked on the resonance hypothesis, which is a very specific type of atmospheric process, we have looked at these large waves and at how planetary atmospheric waves, these are like waves in the ocean, you can imagine, but they occur in the atmosphere. They are often invisible to the naked eye, and they stretch over thousands or tens of thousands of kilometers. And so we have looked at how these waves can lead to a synchronization of extreme events at different locations in the globe.
9: We don't know if humans can slow climate heating, keeping it to 2.6 degrees C of warming, or go over more than 3 degrees. As Earth moves into higher levels of warming, Gabriel, does the risk of compound extreme events increase the same, like linearly, or do the number of compound events grow even faster?
15: So, unfortunately, our results suggest that the number of compound extremes increase non-linearly with increasing temperature. So if you are 2 degrees warmer than today, you'll get, you know, a given increase in compound extremes. If you are 4 degrees warmer, you won't get twice that increase, but instead you will get 3 times that increase. So really every degree or every half degree or tenth of degree matters when it comes to compound climate extremes because of this non-linear effect.
9: You cite earlier papers examining compound climate-induced events. What is new in your team's latest paper?
15: The big novelty is, as I previously mentioned, that we are not just using climate models, so simulating future climates in a computer, but we are connecting these to impact models. So we can move from looking at, for example, changes in rainfall and changes in temperature to looking at the effects on crop yield. We can move from looking at changes in rainfall to looking at flooded area as a result of the rainfall, and so on. And these are much more societally relevant information than looking at, as I said, rain or wind or similar.
9: So, Gabriel, just in May, you co-authored another 5 studies published in preprint. What are the skills you offer that put you in demand for so many works relating to climate and meteorology?
15: I think that a key strength of our research group is that we are able to provide a holistic view of extreme events. So we don't only focus on the dynamics and on the weather processes that cause the extremes, and we don't only focus on the impact. But we are able to really provide a holistic view, so going from the physical principles all the way to the societal impacts, you know, things like number of deaths or economic losses and so on.
9: And as we wrap up, what are you working on next?
15: One of the big ongoing projects that we have concerns finding efficient ways to collect new data on impacts of climate extremes. And we are in particularly focusing on sectoral data. So there are lots of ministry reports and reports from third sector organizations and other organisms that contain lots of interesting information on climate extremes and their impacts. But it's hard to use because no one wants to read through a 150-page ministry report. And so we are working in close connection with computational linguists to find effective ways of automatically extracting the important information from these texts and putting it in a format in which the climate science and natural hazards scientific communities then can use them to produce new research.
9: From Uppsala University, we've been speaking with Dr. Gabriel Masori. He is the lead author of the new paper, Global Mapping of Concurrent Hazards and Impacts Associated with Climate Extremes Under Climate Change. And that is open access in the journal AGU Earth's Future, published June 4th. You can find links and analysis in my show blog, published Wednesdays at ecoshock.org. Gabriel, thank you for explaining this new look into our climate future.
15: Yeah, thank you for giving me the opportunity for this interview. It was a pleasure.
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9: As extreme heat ramps up around the world, more people die of heat than any other weather disasters, including hurricanes and floods. But what is the danger zone? Are authorities underestimating heat risks?
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9: Scientists studying our heat resistance just issued a new warning. The PNAS paper is called Greatly Enhanced Risk to Humans as a Consequence of Empirically Determined Lower Moist Heat Stress Tolerance. We reached the lead author and specialist in the field of heat risks, Dr. Daniel J. Vasilio. His recent work, developed as postdoctoral scientist at Penn State College of Health and Human Development. Now he's with the Virginia Climate Center at George Mason University. From Pennsylvania, Daniel Vasilio. Welcome to Radio EcoShock.
16: Hi there, how are you?
9: Doing fine, thank you. Now, your research is important for anyone facing extreme heat, which is almost everyone these days of global warming. But let's start with your work and some basic concepts. Your team at Penn State put volunteers in rooms and sort of turned up the heat. What did you find?
16: Yeah, correct. The basis kind of our work was looking at a 2010 paper by Stephen Sherwood and Matthew Huber. They found that a theoretical upper limit to the human tolerance to extreme heat was at about 35 degrees Celsius wet bulb temperature. However, that limit had never really been empirically tested. It was based on physiological theory, but no real data to back that up. So what we decided to do there during my time at Penn State was to actually do the experiment. So what we would do is we would bring in young, healthy subjects that were not heat acclimatized, in central Pennsylvania, we don't experience, that much extreme heat. So they don't kind of have that physiological adaptation or protection build up at all. So what we would do is they would, about an hour or two before their experiment, they would ingest a telemetry pill that would measure the core temperature of their gut during the time of the experiment, so we could see how their core temperature was changing as they walked into the heated room, which I'll talk about here in a second. So all the participants would wear a standard outfit of t-shirt, shorts, shoes, and socks. What they would do is they would come into our experimental chamber, our heat chamber there, where we can modify the temperature and the humidity inside the chamber there from our computer outside. The experiments they were doing were pedaling on a bike at about 40 to 50 rotations per minute. So doing very, very light work, analogous to the minimum activities of daily life. So you imagine walking around your house, brushing your teeth, doing dishes, folding laundry, things of that sort. Because when we think about heat waves, most people that are dying during heat waves are just the elderly trying to sit around and beat the heat. They're not out, running marathons or anything of that sort. So they would come into the chamber, do that very, very, very light exercise. The first 30 minutes inside the chamber, we would keep the temperature and the humidity constant so that they could equilibrate with the environment. And then after that 30-minute period, in increments of 5 minutes, we would either raise the temperature by 1 degree Celsius or the water vapor pressure in the chamber by 1 millimeter of mercury, depending on what type of test they were doing. And we would keep track of their core temperatures, like we said. So initially, their core temperatures would increase as they started to get hot in the chamber. Eventually, they would equilibrate with the environment, and their core temperature would level out. And then after a short or long time, their core temperatures would inflect and start to rise uncontrollably. And it was at that point where their core temperature started to rise uncontrollably that we would look at the chamber and see what their temperature and humidity characteristics were and define that as the critical environmental limit for tolerance to that extreme heat.
9: So, as I understand it, it wasn't necessary to heat your experimental volunteers to the level of a medical emergency, like until they fell over. You just needed to establish the conditions beyond which the body begins to heat up and can't stop.
16: Exactly, yeah. No participant came close to, core temperatures that were associated with heat stroke or anything of that sort. We just wanted to see at what point their core temperatures started to do that inflection and start to rise uncontrollably, where the body's physiology could no longer cool itself. The impact of convection, just moving heat away from the skin to the overlying atmosphere, was cut off, and the evaporation of sweat no longer played a role in cooling the body.
9: In your papers, you discuss the role of each person's perception of heat and humidity versus actual warming of the body, the core temperature. Please explain the role of perception.
16: Yeah, so perception is an important thing, especially when it comes to the elderly, when we're talking about being safe during these heat waves. So for our younger subjects that we found that their perception of the amount of work they were doing kind of matched up with how hot they were feeling. And how hot they actually were, but not their perceptions of the actual temperature or humidity inside the chamber. In our second set of experiments, where they're actually walking on a treadmill, they could tell then that their perceptions and their actual heat load that they were gaining actually kind of matched up. This is important, like we say, especially for the elderly in extreme heat events, because their intuition of feeling hot doesn't always, it kind of lags behind their core temperatures actually rising. So you might stay out in a harmful heat environment longer than you should, just because you're not actually perceiving the effects that the heat is having on your body.
9: I've probably done that myself. Okay, now if we take a thermometer and wrap it in a wet towel to allow evaporation, we get this standard called the wet bulb temperature. Why is that more accurate for determining dangerous heat for humans?
16: Yeah, so the wet bulb thermometer, as you just described, is kind of analogous to the human body when it's covered in sweat. So we measure wet bulb temperature, as you said, by wrapping a wet cloth around your normal thermometer and then slinging it in the air so that all the water that's in that piece of cloth can evaporate out. And the temperature that that thermometer then cools to is what we determine to be the wet bulb temperature, or the temperature that you can cool to based on evaporational cooling alone. And when you think about it, the human body during these events are like a wet bulb thermometer. We're covered in our entire skin surface, or most of our skin surface, is covered in sweat. And the evaporation of that sweat is what cools down our skin and allows us to be able to dissipate more heat from our core and move it towards the skin to be dissipated in the environment. So this is kind of why a lot of research, going back to even the earliest 20th century, some of the earliest wet bulb, you know, heat tolerance studies were done in 1905 in looking at miners in South Africa. So this is kind of why the analogy between a wet bulb thermometer and the human skin, you know, pouring out sweat, having it be evaporated away, is kind of why we use wet bulb temperature to determine this upper limit of tolerance to the heat.
9: For decades, we've been told the danger point for the human body is known. It is 35 degrees C of wet bulb temperature, or a mixture of heat and humidity. Is that number confirmed by actual physiological tests like yours?
16: Right. And so this is why we did the test there at Penn State a few years ago. And we found that in our young, healthy cohort that was not heat acclimatized, that are not used to chronic extreme heat conditions, we found that in warm, humid conditions, the wet bulb threshold was actually closer to 30.6 degrees Celsius wet bulb temperature. And as you got hotter and drier, you kind of saw a linear decrease in that wet bulb threshold. Although, even though the wet bulb threshold gets lower in those hotter and drier environments, you need to heat up the atmosphere much, much further than what we're used to nowadays to actually reach those thresholds. So this is kind of why we focus on the warm, humid conditions, because, one, we found that there's basically one number that is the threshold there. And two, this is the kind of heat that we see is dangerous and kind of showing up. The risk of this heat is showing up more and more in our current climate and subsequent future climates.
9: Governments attempt to reduce heat deaths partly by warnings delivered by television weather personalities, usually. The United States used the heat index or humidex system. What is that and how good is it?
16: Yeah, so the heat index is a measure that has been parameterized from a measure called the apparent temperature, which was created in 1979 by some scientists, which looked at the effects of all the environmental factors, the temperature, humidity, wind speed, and radiation, along with the amount of the clothing that you wear and things of that sort, on the heat stress that we feel. And the heat index was basically parameterized down from there to where it now only includes air temperature and relative humidity in its calculation. However, kind of all the physiological background of it has been kind of stripped out from it based on the decisions they made to make the formula simpler to calculate with that. So the heat index is a really good measure of how we feel in the heat, and we talked about perceptual feelings in the heat, but the way it describes physiology leaves a lot to be desired.
9: What heat warning system is used in Europe and the rest of the world, and how do they compare to the American heat index?
16: So in Europe, a new measure called the Universal Thermal Climate Index, or the UTCI, has been used, been beginning to be used a lot more. And that is a model that takes all the components of heat stress into it to try to create warning. So it takes in the environmental factors of temperature, humidity, wind speed, and solar radiation, along with personal factors such as the clothes that you're wearing and the amount of metabolic heat that you're producing, to attempt to come up with a better warning system for heat stress. Some places also use the wet bulb globe temperature, which is a combination of air temperature, humidity, and solar radiation, and the impact those have on your heat stress. They work a lot better when you're trying to think about how does this impact the physiology of a person, the heat index. When we think about the wet bulb globe temperature, 99% of the time, the value of the wet bulb globe temperature is actually less than what the air temperature is. So for, you know, us here in the United States that have been used to looking at the heat index for the last 30 years and seeing that the heat index is always higher than the temperature, it kind of goes backwards in our brain that, like, if we see a air temperature of 90 degrees Fahrenheit outside, but the WBGT is only 86 degrees Fahrenheit, our brains don't want to kind of say that, like, oh, that's a problem, when it actually is a very high WBGT value, because we're so used to seeing numbers that are bigger than the temperature, meaning it's really, really hot and humid outside, and that might play a larger role.
9: So, Daniel, you were first trained as a geographer, and in this new study, we find maps of heat for different levels of warming. It shows deadly heat will not be evenly distributed, despite the comforting sound of global mean average temperature rise. Why will some parts of the world be unlivable for weeks or months and not others?
16: Yeah, so some places are more adept to, you know, seeing humid heat waves and things of that sort, or having large dry bulb or air temperatures than we are here in the United States. So in our study, we found that some of the hot spots of global heat stress, where we're going to see these, you know, conditions that are testing the limits of human heat stress compensability, are in South Asia, so the Indus River Valley, India, and Pakistan, where we hear stories seemingly every year now of extreme heat being present there, and even earlier in the year. Other places that we expect to see are in East Asia and East China, places like that. In the Middle East, in Yemen and Saudi Arabia, along the Persian Gulf, where you can experience additional humidity to really worsen heat stress in those places. Also in Sub-Saharan or Sahelian North Africa, in countries such as Nigeria and the Sudan and Niger, these are kind of the places that we're expect to see hot spots of this categorization of extreme heat deemed too hot for the human body to be physiologically compensate for in the future.
9: Are some places on Earth already breaching the thermal regulation threshold, even around 1 degree C of warming over pre-industrial?
16: Yeah, we have seen some of these breaches over time. However, they're pretty rare in occurrence. You may see them for an hour or two once or twice a year, but nothing that is currently too much to handle. And I think one thing to note about this study and some of the other studies that we've seen is that even before we get to temperatures and humidities that are associated with these heat stress compensability limits, we already know that heat kills and heat sickens thousands of people every year here in the United States and abroad. So here in the United States, the 2021 Pacific Northwest heat dome event, or the 1995 Chicago heat wave, which kind of started off heat wave epidemiology, last year's European heat wave that we know killed about 60,000 people, or the 2003 European heat wave, which killed 70,000 people. Those lethal heat waves were associated with temperatures and humidities that didn't come close to the thresholds that we have here. So it's important to not use this study that we just published as they say, like, oh, this dangerous heat isn't coming for a while until 1.5 or 2 or 3 degrees Celsius of global warming, when we already know that heat is a public health problem right now, and we need to adapt and we need to mitigate and we need to build up public health resilience to heat, extreme heat events at our current time.
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9: This is Radio EcoShock. I'm Alex Smith. Our guest is extreme heat and health expert Dr. Daniel Vesalio from George Mason University. We're talking about underestimated risks of deadly heat. So your paper did seem to find, and this surprised me a little bit, that widespread killer heat might not be a super problem if Earth stays below 2 degrees of warming. What did you mean by that relative safety below 2 degrees C of warming, considering what we've just talked about, that tens of thousands, hundreds of thousands of people have already died?
16: Correct. So when we say this, we mean we are just talking about the categorization of heat that cannot be physiologically tolerated in young, healthy subjects. When we look at conditions above 2 degrees Celsius, we start to see a large extent, a larger global expanse or global extent of where these thresholds are being breached. And in the places, and in the hot spots that I talked about a little bit before, we see basically an exponential increase in, or in the magnitude of the duration that they'll be experiencing these threshold exceedances. What we're talking about in this, these conditions are the conditions that if you're just sitting around doing nothing, this is where we're testing these limits of heat. When we think about where how people, you know, currently die to the heat, they're not currently dying for the most part because their core temperatures are reaching, you know, 42, 43 degrees Celsius because things are just too hot for them. And most people die in heat waves currently due to cardiovascular issues. So when the human body heats up, the heart has to pump more blood to get move the heat from the core of the body up towards the skin. And for, so for those with cardiovascular ailments, such as heart disease, such as hypertension, things of these sorts, that's an additional ailment that greatly increases your risk of death during these extreme heat events. Those with respiratory issues, those with renal issues, things of that sort. These are the things that are killing people now, typically in elderly population, in extreme heat events now. What our results show is that these warmer worlds, these are the conditions where, you know, you look past cardiovascular ailments. A young, healthy person just cannot keep themselves cool with extended exposure to this type of heat. And that's kind of what we're talking about in this paper.
9: Well, we may not have to wait until the year 2100 for these danger zones. According to the UK Met Office analysis, we could reach 4 degrees C above pre-industrial as soon as the 2060s. So putting this together, unlivable heat could arrive in the United States, South America, and Australia as early as 2060 or perhaps beyond that. But we just had so many heat deaths, as you've talked about. It sounds like the upcoming warming will be lethal in heavily populated areas with few resources to deal with it. Is that your vision of it?
16: Yeah, like I said, a lot of these hot spots in, you know, Southeast Asia and the Middle East and places like that are in low to middle income countries, and the populations within some of these countries that, you know, are very poor, do not have the adaptive capacity to be able to withstand some of these heat waves. You know, you think about the people living in the slums of Calcutta, or in sub-Saharan or sub-Saharan Africa, where currently air conditioning is not a thing there, and most people use swamp coolers or evaporational coolers to keep their homes cool during these times. But if we're experiencing humid heat, we're adding more humidity into the atmosphere, actually exacerbates your problem. These are places where your main source of adaptive capacity to try to deal with the heat are actually further negating your adaptive capacity to it. We see that these places where, and these populations that did not contribute to climate change are going to be bearing the largest brunt of the impact.
9: Well, I looked into that, and another 2023 study in Bangladesh found evidence of high anxiety and depression during heat waves. More studies show extreme heat reactions like increasing violence, memory loss, poor decision-making as brains and bodies overheat. Maybe humans will make poor decisions about global warming because of global warming damage. What have you heard about the mental impacts of excess heat and humidity?
16: Yeah, it's definitely not my area of expertise, but there are a number of studies out there that show that mental health, you know, ailments, schizophrenia, you know, general mental illness, and things like that, we are seeing increases in hospital admissions and things of that sort during extreme heat events with these ailments. So yeah, it is definitely a problem and just another facet of how extreme heat will affect all populations across the world.
9: And when heat strikes, authorities tell us to take shelter, just stay home perhaps. But in the tin shacks of Ghana and slums all over the world, indoor heat can be just as deadly. In fact, most of the deaths in that great Chicago heat disaster of 1995 that you spoke about died in their homes. Should we add indoor heat to the risks found in your studies and to public heat education?
16: Absolutely. I think indoor heat is being studied a little bit more, especially over the last

0: kind of what that shows. So we did not include solar radiation in our experiments there at Penn State. It was just a room of where temperature and humidity were the only thing controlled. Or when these talk about these warm, humid heat waves, what we're really talking about is a environmental barrier to being able to cool yourself. So in really, really hot, dry conditions, you can continue to cool yourself via the evaporation of sweat as long as you have sweat that's able to be evaporated. So if you can continue hydrating yourself and to continue to produce sweat, that will help you in somewhat. When we're talking about these humid heat waves, the capacity of the air around us is not conducive to continue to evaporate sweat off of our bodies. So you can stay as hydrated as you want, but if that sweat that's there is not being evaporated because, you know, there's too much water vapor in the atmosphere already because that sweat is dripping off of you and reaching the ground, so it has no actual cooling effect. This is why humid heat waves are kind of this on the minds of everyone, because it's an environmental barrier to us being able to cool ourselves down. And there's nothing really can do to that unless we go inside to air conditioning or inside of fans or something along those lines. But you need the, you know, adaptive capacity and the electricity and the funds to be able to run your electricity, run your air conditioners over that time. So it just provides a whole other set of issues.
1: It does indeed. And then we have outdoor workers, often in heavy jobs like shoveling or lifting, military trainees and athletes. So many football players died during training or games due to heat. There's a subset of legal cases just about that. What did your research tell us about adding activity during dangerous heat?
0: Yeah, correct. So our research here, results from our research should not be directly applied to these occupational workers and recreation things that are producing a ton of internal heat or increased metabolic load. Like I said earlier, our participants were pedaling on a bike very, very slowly, where they're basically not adding any additional metabolic heat to their system. But as we know, if you're outside, you know, working in the sun, if you're outside running 40 yards down the field or playing offensive line on a football team, you're creating a significant amount of heat inside your body because you have to, you know, do work to do those things that you're doing, which would lower the thresholds. We haven't, like you said, we did not look at threshold for these higher activity types of, but yeah, what you'd imagine is that people undertaking these activities would be at risk at lower temperatures than what we saw here.
1: A key paper for me on heat survivability was published in 2020 by Colin Raymond and his colleagues, and the title is The Emergence of Heat and Humidity Too Severe for Human Tolerance. But they also used the wet bulb temperature of 35°C as their upper physiological limit. So, disturbing as that paper was, it may be underestimating the true danger, do you think?
0: Yeah, correct, because obviously they had a higher threshold, so less, you know, there'd be less and less types of spots that would reach that threshold. I don't think they were too far off of the past emergence of extreme heat. Even at our thresholds, even at our lower thresholds, we're still seeing it on rare occurrences in our current climate. And a paper just came out in Science Advances last month using our same physiological data by Carter Powis, who is at Oxford, I believe. And they showed that we've seen these heat exposures at our lower limits in the past, you know, occur a little more frequently than what the Raymond paper showed, but still not with any, you know, great frequency of occurrence. But as we show, as that Carter Powis paper showed, and as I think we kind of just know with increased heating, those thresholds will be exceeded much more often in the future.
1: So if we drop the old 35°C wet bulb standard and apply your new research, many more people are at risk than we thought around the world. Do you have any numbers for how many people?
0: Yeah, so depending on the amount of global warming we see, it can be in the billions. So I believe at 4°C, we saw that it was around 2.2 billion people. So, but we're talking about significant part of the global population, yes.
1: We've been speaking to postdoctoral research scholar Daniel J. Vasilio. He is lead author in a new paper, October 10th, 2023, published in the prestigious journal, The Proceedings of the National Academies. The title is Greatly Enhanced Risk to Humans as a Consequence of Empirically Determined Lower Moist Heat Stress Tolerance. Find links to dig deeper into all of this in my show blog at ecoshock.org. Daniel, thank you so much for talking to us about your research.
0: Yeah, thanks for having me on.
1: That's it for this show. Check out all our past programs free at ecoshock.org. Thank you for listening, and let's meet up again next week.

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1: Is there something going on at the Meals on Wheels?
2: Yes. 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
1: What is Meals on Wheels?
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1: Mm-hmm. 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
5: We are opening the archives from when I first launched the show as part of a class at City College of San Francisco's KCSF. Across a decade on air, chronic crises we identified years ago only got worse in the pandemic and continue to plague our communities today as they struggle to address these familiar crises. Here's co-host and associate producer Eric Estrada with today's guest.
6: Our guests today are Angela Woodall of the San Francisco Public Press, who highlights the city's affordability crisis, where housing costs consume half of most households' incomes, forcing families to cut back on food and rely on free clinics for medical care. Her report suggests that current efforts fall short with outdated financial metrics and lack of political action contributing to the challenge. Caroline Danielson of the Public Policy Institute of California notes that federal poverty statistics understate the region's economic challenges. Public Policy Institute of California and Stanford developed the California Poverty Measure, which adjusts for local costs and safety net benefits, revealing a poverty rate of 21% statewide and 23% in San Francisco, nearly double the federal estimate. While programs like Earned Income Tax Credit and CalFresh provide critical support, many families still struggle to meet their basic needs. And Stephanie Zamudio of the Family Independence Initiative, or FII, emphasizes the ingenuity of families in overcoming financial hurdles, often through community-driven solutions like trading childcare or participating in informal lending circles. FII supports these efforts by formalizing lending circles and reporting payments to credit bureaus, helping families build credit and access traditional financial services over time.
5: I want to turn to Angela Woodall, who's a journalist and the lead writer and researcher for San Francisco Public Press's special report on the rising cost of living. Just provide us a background on why the team at San Francisco Public Press put together the special report, which is very detailed, and what was the driving forces behind that.
7: Great. Well, thank you so much, George. And it's nice to be here. So at the San Francisco Public Press, we decided to take on the issue of cost of living. And of course, we had to acknowledge that housing played a very big part in the rising cost of living. But we didn't want to start there. We wanted to take a step beyond that to what was less obvious. So we looked at the data and we looked at the documents and we tried to really sort of parse apart what it was like to live in San Francisco, not when you were moving to San Francisco, but when you were still trying to stay here. And especially if you were a family. And so, like I said, we knew that housing was going to be a big part of that. What we found was that it was half of what San Francisco households were spending. Well, if this is taking up half of their income, what are they giving up? What are they compromising on? And how is that affecting their day-to-day life? So we looked at that and we saw that there were a number of issues. One was childcare. The other was transportation, healthcare, and food, actually. So one of the things that came out of this that was really interesting, and I want to acknowledge the team of reporters who worked on these individual cost of living elements, these childcare issues, transportation issues. People were giving up things like protein. They were substituting meat with beans, for example, which doesn't sound like a big deal, but over time, you start to see that it's not just about, oh, I have to give up meat and I have to eat beans. This is a long-term issue. This is affecting other choices. This is affecting their health. This is affecting nutrition. And so if they were giving up one thing, what else were they giving up? So it's not just, I'm giving up sweets or I'm not buying high-end cookies. It was taking a toll on deep parts of their life. The other thing to healthcare, even though San Francisco has really forward-thinking plans through the public health department, people weren't able to afford the coverage, healthcare coverage through Covered California. So they were going to free clinics and they were accessing care there. And San Francisco is able to provide for them. But the issue was they're not actually able to pay the premiums on their health care plan, so they're accessing free health care. What can you do about that? Just things like that. So we started looking at that, and also what was saying, like, sort of, why is this happening? Why in San Francisco, in one of the wealthiest cities in the country, one of the most expensive, but also one of the wealthiest, why was this happening? Why were people falling through the cracks? And what we found is that it was actually two issues. Really, one is accountability, and the other is how we were measuring income or measuring expenses. So what fit in some parts of the country didn't fit in San Francisco because we were so far out of whack with indices that government uses to measure what people need.
8: Thank you. And that leads me to our next guest, and it's Caroline Danielson. She's a senior fellow at the Public Policy Institute of California, and the institute has done some great work in actually gathering the data. And so I'm going to turn to Caroline and ask her to share with the audience the report itself on the index and then what you found with realistic numbers in San Francisco and in the Bay Area compared to what the state and or even the federal numbers would use as an index.
9: Sure. Thank you. Yes, let me say that the Public Policy Institute of California has a mission of informing and improving public policymaking in California, and that this California Poverty Measure Research, which is what we call our measure, CPM for short, is something we've done in collaboration with the Stanford Center on Poverty and Inequality. And our numbers, which I'm going to speak about estimates from the years 2011 to 2013 averaged together, indicate that poverty in the state as a whole is quite a bit higher than the federal poverty line would indicate. So California's poverty rate is approximately 16% in the state as a whole. If you calculate it using an updated measure, which takes into account the cost of living, but also the role of in-kind programs like food assistance programs that may help families make ends meet. So if you add to the resources that families have, but also up the cost of living to be more realistic and make some other improvements to make the measure reflect more accurately a basic needs measure, you find that California's poverty rate is more like 21%. And this, according to Census Bureau research, makes California the poorest state in the country. According to federal poverty statistics, California ranks somewhere in the around number 15, but it shoots up to number one using these updated approaches to measuring poverty. San Francisco comes out at an even higher poverty rate than the state as a whole. It's about 23% or close to one in four people in San Francisco City and County. And that's not double, but pretty close to double what the federal poverty rate would indicate. The federal poverty rate for San Francisco is about just under 13%. So it's dramatically different when you take into account the cost of living, even though we're adding resources from food assistance programs, from tax credits to up families' resources. When we weigh that against what it takes to make ends meet in San Francisco, it still comes out much higher.
8: Could you give us an example of when we say poverty? So what is the average median income for a family of four, for example, on a federal poverty level? Then I think the state of California has another floor, if you will, as far as an average median income, and then what an average median income is in San Francisco. Then I think the other interesting part of that is, what would you need to actually make to get above the poverty level? And then, of course, last but not least, what would you need to make where you're actually able to Angela's point, stay here.
9: So I can speak to the way that poverty is measured is that there's a threshold that's established, and that threshold takes into account some basic needs that folks have. In the case of the California Poverty Measure and the Census Bureau Supplemental Poverty Measure, which is their approach to updating poverty to reflect current cost of living and current safety net programs, as well as family resources. When you establish a poverty threshold, you include food, clothing, shelter, utilities. Those estimates are based on real people's reports of what they pay for those items, and then a percentile of that is established as the floor. So the California-wide average for that, because it varies by area in which you live, but the California-wide average for that is a little under $30,000 a year for a family of four, whereas the federal poverty threshold for a family of four is about $23,500. So it's about 30% higher, the adjusted poverty threshold. In San Francisco, it's even higher than that. It's over $36,000. So that sounds like a fairly modest amount of resources, but it, relatively speaking, it's quite a bit higher than the federal poverty line, which does not vary by where you live, and it's also still substantially higher than the statewide average. So relatively speaking, San Francisco's an expensive place to live in California and in the nation.
8: Can we get a little bit into numbers? Because what I found really interesting in the report is with your new California measurement index, what you discovered or uncovered were there were literally millions more children in poverty in San Francisco versus what everyone thought based on the numbers that one would look through, to your point, the lens of a federal or state, and then the millions or hundreds of thousands of families that were literally in poverty. I think the other thing I found really interesting was deep poverty versus poverty.
9: Yeah, so the bottom line is that we do find more Californians in poverty. It's not so much children in poverty. The poverty rate for children is slightly higher, but because the good news, one piece of good news is that because social safety net programs are often targeted at children, and I should be specific about those so folks know what I'm talking about. So in official poverty measurement, so the old style statistics that have been around for more than 50 years, what's taken into account is cash resources before you pay taxes. And so that includes your earnings. It can include what's called welfare payments, which is CalWORKs, general assistance, supplemental security income. Social Security certainly is also included. It does not include some in-kind, what's known as in-kind benefits, like school meal programs, the WIC program for pregnant women and infants and small children, the CalFresh program, which used to be called the food stamps program, or tax credits. It's like the earned income tax credit, which newly this year, the state has a state EITC. The federal EITC is a very big program in helping families make ends meet. And most of those programs are in reality aimed mostly at children or entirely at children. And so children's poverty rate doesn't change that much. It's a little higher. It's a poverty rate for adults and more so even older adults that changes more dramatically. Another piece of good news is that the deep poverty rate, so living below half of what it takes to make ends meet or half of the poverty threshold, is lower under our research than it is under the federal line, indicating that these safety net programs are helping to keep families out of really dire circumstances. What they are not always doing is helping them to get to that basic level of meeting necessities.
8: Now I'm going to turn to our next guest, Stephanie Zamudio, who's the liaison at the Family Independence Initiative, and ask her to provide us a little background on the initiative, as well as some of their services and outreach and work with families here in the Bay Area.
10: I came to be 15 years ago this year. We're really excited about that. When our founder, Mauricio, was approached by then mayor of Oakland, Jerry Brown, and said, Mauricio, you've been the director of Asian neighborhood design, and it's been this recognized program nationwide. Clinton administration reached out to you. What's the solution? If funding was not a problem, what would be the solution? And he pondered on that and was like, let me get back to you on that. So he thought about it and he thought about it and he went back and he said, you know what? I don't know. But I know that what we are doing is not working. I know that because we have the children of my clients coming to see me, clearly the cycle is not being broken. There's something that needs to get fixed. And I don't know what the solution is, but I know that my mom did, because she broke the cycle. She got us out of it. She got me where I am today. And so the families have the solutions. I don't have a solution for all the families. Families have solutions for themselves. So let us partner with families and learn from them. And that's exactly how FII started. FII partners with families that are low to median income, right? These, what we now have, the disappearing middle class, working poor, low income. And we learn directly from them. What are your obstacles, your hurdles? Where are you struggling? What are your goals, right? So that we don't hear from a professional who will give us statistics or a general overview of everyone, where we can learn directly from the source and hear straight from them. So that's what we do. We partner with these families who give us data on a monthly basis over the course of 2 years so that we can see change and learn about what works, what obstacles families frequent, so that we can figure out patterns. And in exchange for that data, right, we give them an incentive on a quarterly basis, and they also have access to our resource hub, which has quite a few resources: scholarships, zero interest loans, credit building resources, family scholarships, IDAs where we match savings funds up to an X amount of money. And the families in turn help us, right? Because we don't help families at all. Without families, FI wouldn't exist. We're learning from the families and they're teaching us. And when they use a resource, they tell us, we really liked this, but it would have been better had it operated like this, or we didn't like this. And we go modifying our resources based off of what we learn from families. People say, well, how do you help families? We don't help families. Families are helping us. Our mission is to change the stereotypes that loom over low-income families. Our mission is to hopefully model for social programs the way we operate. We believe that families who are taking that initiative to take control of their lives and better their situations and progress should have continued access to resources instead of removing access to resources and subsidies and help that they receive, right? For us, it's like, well, how are they supposed to make it happen, you know, after that tool is taken away from them? So our thing is they should have continued access to the same tools or new tools or modified tools, because there's no template for every family. There's no one solution for every family, because not every family is the same. So if we can model that and say, look, our families have done this and have helped modify and create these resources, and we're learning from them and creating based off of their demand, it works. Our families are moving out of poverty. Unfortunately, many of them slip back in. Why? Because these resources are taken away from them. So how about we not take them away from them and let's see what happens? And we're seeing families succeed.
8: Stephanie, tell a little bit about two things that I found really fascinating. Were one, I'd like to know more about the demonstration projects that you worked on. And then also, you're gathering all this data, and then you have now come up with this entire platform that you're using the data that enables customers / clients to use that data. And it seems like it's a shared data. They're providing you data, you're using the data, and I'd be interested to figure out what you're doing with the data as well. But let's turn to demonstration projects. One was the data platform itself as a demonstration project.
10: What we do with data, right, is we're able to identify trends, right? What are things that families are most often tend to be occurring? What are reoccurring trends, right? And what resource can we create to help alleviate whatever trend is happening? Another thing that we're doing with data is also showing that information back to families. This is where you were in the beginning. This is where you were along the way. This is where you are now. What took place within that time range, and what worked, what didn't work, what things did you encounter? Because of the data that we collect, we are able to go to other social service programs, to other agencies, and be like, look, right? Numbers speak. People like to see numbers. People like to see data. That's what gets their engines going. And because we collect this data, and because we are able to show concrete data, people become more open to operating in a non-conventional way. Because the way we operate is pretty unorthodox. Give families continued access to resources, reward families for doing well. It's not something that is normal, right? Usually you extend a hand out to families that are in need. But what happens when they're doing better but are not quite there to stand completely without any tool? And so our data allows us to demonstrate that to other agencies, right? This is what we're doing and it's working. Try it. What's the worst that's going to happen? You go back to a method that you're already using?
8: Can you talk a little bit about the trends that you've discovered through the gathering of the data? And then from the trends that you've identified, what are examples of you taking that trend information and data and then going out to a social service organization, for example, to say, we've discovered X and you need to provide Y?
10: That would be a whole nother team that goes and analyzes all that data and takes that over. What I can comment on is things that we have done with that data, right, within our very own resource hub. Right. For example, our family time resource was created based off of something that we saw and heard from our families. We're working. We don't get to spend quality time with our families. Therefore, there is a lack. There's a gap in there. Right. And anything can happen within that gap. And our children's well-being is so important, but we're not on top of it as we would like to, because we're working day in and day out. But if I take some time off to spend that quality time with my family, then I'm struggling at the end of the month when I need to figure out how am I going to pay for XYZ thing that's due. So because of that trend that we discovered and because of families reaching out to us and telling us this directly, we created Family Time. And so what we do is families apply for Family Time and tell us what it is that they would like to do with their families and why, the impact that it would have on their families and on their extended communities, and what they would lose if they were to take whatever amount of hours off from work. We compensate that. So instead of you losing time from work and instead of you losing finances that are critical to your family's well-being so that you can tend to something else that's critical to your family's well-being, like actually spending time with your family and being abreast of what's going on, we will give you what you would have lost. But we're not just giving that away. That awarded and approved, that application is approved when we see that families are really investing in themselves. We're all about investing in families that are investing in themselves and directly to families.
8: What have you seen in the way of impact?
10: Well, are you kidding me? Our children's grades are like, if you see where they are when they start, right, and where they are later, many families are like, my kids' grades and attendance is going up. I'm able to spend more time and be more in tune with what's happening. And not only that, but because families are giving us data on a monthly basis, they tell us, because we need to give you this information, we have to be on top of it. We have to be accountable for what we're reporting. And so we're more in tune with, why does it say that this has 4 absences when I know that I'm dropping you off at school every single day? Or why is this grade going down if I'm giving you tutoring, if I'm finding these resources for tutoring, or maybe the tutoring that you're receiving isn't helping you the way you should be getting the help that you should be receiving. And so that's definitely one of the positive trends that we've seen. A huge percentage of our families, their savings goes up, their monthly household income goes up, their health improves, because we also ask about that. How was your overall health for the last month? Who went to the doctors and why? Things may be stress related, migraines and whatnot. And they're like, oh my God, they can identify triggers, right? And the reason we have seen these positive outcomes is because families are telling us, we have to give you this information. We have to report this info. So therefore, we have to be more aware of what's going on within our own lives.
8: Thank you very much, Stephanie. I'm going to turn back to Caroline. And my question to you earlier was, is it possible to create a different index for the San Francisco Bay Area, for example, or for San Francisco itself? The funding is allotted based on federal numbers, which, as you stated, are obviously much lower than the actual numbers that people end up paying to live here, for example.
9: Let me say again that the federal poverty level for a family of four, roughly speaking, is now about $24,000 a year if you take into account the cost of living adjustments that we make in order to make that basic level, that poverty threshold, more accurate to circumstances that families face today. In San Francisco, it rises to close to $37,000. So that's quite a bit higher. The state as a whole, if you average that out, it's around $30,000. So those things are really quite starkly different. The federal poverty line does not vary at all across the 50 states. It varies by family size, but not by where you live. And so, to your point, the way that we gauge eligibility for programs is typically pegged to some percentage of that federal poverty line. That's not always the case, but it's certainly the case for many important programs like the CalFresh or food stamps program, like school meal programs, like the WIC program. So that implies that there's potentially some mismatch between the level of need that you might face in, say, a place like San Francisco and the level of need you might face somewhere else in the state or in the country and the federal poverty line. Is there the potential to create a different measure that would apply to, say, the Bay Area? Certainly, to have it be used, I think, is another question, because the funding for many programs flows from state or federal governments, and it would take a reconsideration of how we measure poverty and how we allocate funds for poverty programs at both the state and the federal levels for that to happen.
8: With all of the research that your team has done, the Institute's done, have you seen the work that you've done in collecting the data and telling the story of the differentiation between where we get money from a federal state basis on the ground? Has that led to any new policy? Is there any new policy in the works you think that is being considered that could conceivably change how we index poverty?
9: I think the high cost of living is certainly something that's in the policy mix. I think a sustained attention to what it would mean to shift our baseline for poverty, that is yet to come. If it is in the works, it's certainly not a full-blown discussion. I think some evidence of the attention to the cost of living that we've seen recently in California is the state law that will raise the minimum wage over a number of years to $15 an hour. That's a new discussion. The state EITC that began this year is another effort for the state to add on to the federal credit in order to help particularly low-earning families to bump up there. So those kinds of discussions in different parts of the policy world seem to be certainly happening, but a kind of global discussion, I would say no, I haven't seen real sustained evidence of that as of yet.
8: Thank you. And EITC is?
9: EITC, sorry, is the Earned Income Tax Credit, which in our research sort of is neck and neck with the CalFresh Food Assistance Program in reducing poverty by the largest amount of all the safety net programs. We consider it's one of the biggest in helping families to make ends meet. The reason that the EITC is successful is because it's funded fairly substantially. So the federal outlay in the nation as a whole is above $50 billion a year, and it reaches higher up into the economic spectrum than some other programs. So a family making about $50,000, if they have three children, can still be eligible for the EITC, whereas they'd be already ineligible for other programs, say like school meals or CalWORKs welfare assistance. So that it helps families who are earning a little bit higher in the income spectrum than many other programs.
8: And then the CalFresh program is a food subsidy program.
9: CalFresh is a food assistance program. Families get an amount monthly on what's called an EBT card, which is an ATM-like debit card that can be used in grocery stores to buy groceries. It's also possible to buy seeds to grow food. It's not possible to buy sort of prepared meals for most people or other household items that you might find in a grocery store. And those benefits help families to supplement their food budgets to make ends meet.
8: And I want to go back to Angela, and through the research of the article itself, what were some of the solutions that you saw being attempted? I know some of the, you identified, for example, in health here in the city of San Francisco, but other efforts within the city of San Francisco or here locally that you've seen that local government or organizations are attempting?
7: That's a difficult question to answer, because one of the things I found was that while there are things being done by the city, they just didn't address the reality of the situation as far as I could tell. And that was one of the really most troubling things to me, was the lack of accountability and the lack of real solutions that are being put forward. And we addressed that in this story when we looked at the different measures that were on the ballot at the time. This is before the November 2015 election. You know, right now I'm sort of looking at the list. We did a chart of called How San Francisco Plans to Shield Residents from Runaway Prices. So I worked on this, and it was also really great to see how generous San Francisco is, but how few policies, how few solutions really address families or even individuals, but anybody who's in that kind of median income area. The reality really is, if you're very poor in San Francisco, there's probably more help for you. If you're very rich, well, things are more or less taken care of. You have your own obstacles. But if you're anywhere in between, it's really difficult. And so I'm looking at this chart right now, and I'm looking at the housing, for example. So that was a real issue, is of the policies that were put forward, including Measure A, which was the housing bond for building more affordable housing, there was really very little in there for people who rent, who are just your normal everyday people, middle class, right? Middle class people. There were some tax breaks on secondary units that are used as vacation homes. That was one of the things that was put forward. Offer a tax break to owners who help increase the supply of housing when they sell vacant units. Those are things the city could do, but I didn't really see how those were going to help somebody who you know, especially if you're a student, if you're trying to find a place to live in San Francisco because you want to go to school at SF State, I'm not really sure how those would help. And I don't know if building more housing is really the way out of this. Food, the CalFresh program in the state, San Francisco goes out of its way to make sure people have enough to eat, to address food insecurity. There are things called the Eat San Francisco, and that's a program that offers fresh produce vouchers to Tenderloin residents who have children younger than 5 years old who have diet-related health conditions. That's a sort of one of those great programs that I would love to see expanded. For now, it's only in the Tenderloin, and it's only really a pilot program. Transportation, like I said, there's free Muni passes. San Francisco offers free Muni passes for children and teens. That's funded from a grant from Google. BART and AC Transit launched a pilot program to increase late-night bus services between San Francisco and the East Bay, which, if you think about that, those are parents commuting back and forth to work, or workers, maybe not. It's not only parents. The city officials were thinking about, I think there was a consideration of hiking the top transportation impact fees paid by developers of commercial projects. That was one of the policies put forward, and also investing in public transit. So if you're following this, the voters approved a $500 million bond in 2014 for improvements to Muni. And that may also, there's talk now of another round of funding to the system. The child care, I would love to address this in child care. There's really a lot of problems with the way, and this is not a San Francisco issue, this is really a state issue around child care. Of course, we also saw an increase in the minimum wage, and so that by 2018 will be up to $15. Those are all things that are happening. They may not all be specific to San Francisco. They are some statewide. I think that they really sort of indicate that there's a lot more that needs to be done. The political will has to be there, and it also has to be a consideration really of people and not only of developers and business interests. So those are the things that seem to be really driving the policy right now.
6: 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And while you're there, dive deeper into this episode and explore our other series. Now let's get back to the discussion.
8: And I want to turn back to Stephanie and ask, are there solutions that you've identified through your interaction and work with your customers and the data collection that you either have started down or that you haven't gotten to but you'd like to get to?
10: What I can really speak on are solutions that families have found for themselves, because we're all about families are capable to figure things out for themselves because they're the ones that know their situation better than anyone else. Childcare was mentioned. It's a huge issue. Our families are made up of children, in many cases younger than 18. And so they turn to one another to help figure out the childcare situation. Like, I can pick up your kid in the mornings on these days if you can pick them up on the other days. Or I can do pickup, can you do drop off? When they hear of a resource like a Head Start, a new Head Start program opening up, it runs like wildfire. Everybody knows. Because one person tells the other and the other tells the other, and the word within their communities, their circles, spreads. Another thing that they're doing, right, for after school programs. Parents are volunteering at agencies and after school programs where they're not getting paid, but what they're being compensated with is an in for their kid for this after school program. So they are essentially paying for their childcare, not with money, but with time. And the fact that they have that option, I think, is amazing, because in many cases, the money isn't there. But parents are more than willing to give the time. And not only because they know that their child is going to have that service, but because it also gives them the opportunity to see their child and spend more time with their child because they're in the same program working. So it's like, you're being taken care of, but I can also keep an eye on you. jobs an issue. Recently, we had our families work in groups for a few reasons, but what happened was one of the husbands where he works had an opening for a food prep for weekends, a Saturday or a Sunday, 4 days throughout the month, and they need someone to fill in. So before they went out, they said, no, I can find you someone, because he was like, I always know someone that wants to pick up an extra job. And so that's another way that they help each other get that extra side job so they can have that extra income. Another issue, transportation. A thing that we're seeing often is that those that know how to drive and are now able to get licenses with this new law that was passed recently are teaching each other how to drive so that they can be like, come on now, this is our in. Let's all get our licenses. There's no reason for us to not do it anymore. So they're motivating one another in not only sharing the knowledge that they know with the resource exchange, but actually taking the time to train one another for things like driving, creating a solution for transportation. They do things like lending circles. A lending circle is when a group of people pool their money together for X amount of months. So let's say there's a group of six families and they all say, okay, we're going to form a lending circle. We're all going to put in $200 a month. And for the next 6 months, that pot of money is going to rotate to one of us. So that by the end of the 6 months, all of us will have gotten this pot of money at zero interest, right? And we can apply it to whatever our need is. So when they have their license, their next goal is, I need a car. But I can't go to a financial institution and ask for a loan because I won't get it. Or it's going to be a super high interest. So what do? They created this solution. They turn to their lending circles and say, this is what I can give. Let's create this lending circle. They figure out how many people they need and what they need to give every single month. So that money is available for them to purchase the car, which will, in essence, help alleviate the transportation stress. So families are creating these solutions all on their own.
8: The lending circle is a wonderful example, but one of the biggest issues with low-income and extremely low-income community members is a lack of a relationship with the financial institution, with a bank, right? There's all the check cashing, which have outrageous usury fees where it costs you 10% if you're lucky to 300% to cash your check, for example. So have you seen anything within your community where people are helping each other or that you guys are helping or facilitating?
10: So one of our resources within our resource hub is because we identified that trend of informal lending circles. We have partnered with a San Francisco local agency and have formalized these lending circles. So these families that normally would do this on their own are now doing it with us in partnership with this other organization. And because they are paying monthly, it is reported back to the credit bureau. And what does that happen? Those that didn't have credit, all of a sudden are building credit. Those who didn't have the best of credit are improving their credit. And that in turn will eventually help them be able to turn to a financial institution. Whereas once upon a time, that may not have even, not only not been a possibility, but it wouldn't have even crossed their minds because they would have been like, why bother? But now not only does this help them in regards to their credit score, but it empowers them as people. And so that's definitely something that we have done to address that.
8: Stephanie, is there anything else that we haven't covered that you guys have discovered in your interaction with families and through empowering them?
10: We are so fortunate to be working with the families that are willing to share their lives with us and teach us. And it's not anything that we've identified. It's something that we have the privilege of being able to recognize from our platform and be like, this has always taken place. Families have done things for themselves since the beginning of time because they've set goals for themselves. What we get to do is broadcast all of the awesomeness that they're doing, their efforts, their initiatives, and we haven't created any solutions. We just have the privileges of sharing the solutions that families are creating for themselves. So does FII have solutions? No. But does FII want to broadcast that families have the solutions? Yes. Does FII is all about go back to the source. Hear straight from them because they know and they know best. And let's learn from them. Let's take a step back and not be the ones that are telling folks what to do. Let folks tell you what needs to take place.
8: Do you have any recommendations that have come out from your interaction with families that you would like the state or city government or business leaders to perhaps enact to help your families?
10: I would have to take it back to the source. Reach out to your families. Reach out to those that you're trying to make laws and policies around. Don't turn to someone who knows or think they know or who has research. Go straight to the source. Listen straight to them. Empower families. Give control back to families. Allow capital to go back to families. You want change. We're trying to create all these solutions for families. Why not turn to families? That would be my greatest recommendation.
8: Thank you, Stephanie. I want to go back to Caroline. Given the Institute study and all of the data crunching, et cetera, what are recommendations that you would, your team would have to perhaps find solutions or make recommendations for policy or legislation or participation by community, government, business members?
9: So to go back to the sort of basics of how we see in the survey data that we use that families make ends meet, it's certainly true that most families and even those with children or young children are working. And so that earnings makes up the biggest share of what it takes to make ends meet for families, whether they're above poverty or below poverty. And so I think U.S. social safety net policy, so programs to help those who, where earnings are not sufficient, has turned over the past at least two decades towards supporting work and predates even the 1990s welfare reform of the first Clinton administration. And I think that is pretty solidly entrenched in our approach to policymaking around helping families to make ends meet. And I think that it's reflected in the data and the fact that families are often, that for the most part, earnings makes up the largest share of what families have at hand in their resources. And so that safety net policies that aim to boost both in the short run and in the longer term, the families' abilities to earn and to supplement their earnings is a successful policy. I think the effort to think about the varying cost of living across the nation is something that's not just happening in California and not happening only at the Public Policy Institute of California, but it is still at its initial stages, and exactly where that will go, I'm not sure I can predict. But I think that conversation about how we think should think differently in different regions of the state is something that will be ongoing.
8: Anything that you would personally like to see happen?
9: I think it's always the case that when we look at safety net programs, that we see a patchwork of programs that are aimed at, that have different purposes, that are administered by different parts of government, or maybe in collaboration with community-based organizations or other methods like going through the tax system. So we have very much a patchwork system in the United States and in California for administering what we call the social safety net. I think as a policy matter, it seems reasonable to think that reducing barriers to accessing programs for which people are eligible is a sensible thing to do. So barring any changes to programs, we know that there are somewhere around a quarter of folks eligible for the federal EITC who don't actually get it in California because they haven't filed taxes, or perhaps they've filed taxes with not the correct information, but it's more because they haven't filed taxes, perhaps, or they haven't applied for CalFresh food assistance, or they haven't filled in an application for school meals. And so lowering those barriers so that at least if you're already eligible, that you're actually accessing the program seems to be a sensible thing, at least a first step.
8: Angela, with all of the ongoing effort, what would you come up with as recommendations with, for example, City of San Francisco County, our business leaders, real estate developers, regional players?
7: I do want to address that through a story, but I want to address one of the recommendations, which is at the state level, but it's so important to the local level as well. And that is the subsidy program for childcare. So the state's income cutoff to qualify for subsidies is based on the 2005 state median income. So what does that mean? So that means the state hasn't been updating anything, the cutoffs, the income ceilings, for years. And so one of the women that one of our reporters talked to, her name is Julia, she had done a great job of taking care of herself and her family. Her husband was in prison. She's taking care of her daughter. She had been homeless for a while. She went to school. She graduates, she gets a job, and she is making money just probably, you know, maybe $30,000 a year at the most, right? So her daughter is able to go to childcare. Her daughter's 4 years old. She's able to go to childcare because of the subsidy, and it's a good childcare program. Now, Julia actually got a better job, and she was going to make $50,000 a year. So what happens? Her subsidy will be cut off. So she can't afford her rent, which is actually it's not in a particularly nice building in Hunters Point, Bayview Hunters Point. She can't afford that already. So it's hard to afford as it is, but she's got the childcare subsidies. So her income goes up, but everything that she would be able to make to move or to have a better quality of life is now going to be absorbed by childcare because her subsidy will be cut off. And that's because, like I said, the income cutoff to qualify for subsidies is based on the 2005 state median income. So one of the things that we can do is to address that, to say to our lawmakers in Sacramento, you need to actually do this. This has to be a policy, because they look at it every year, but at least like regularly. So they know this is a problem. They know that the income levels or ceilings are out of whack. They just aren't changing it. So that's the one thing I see as being really big. And the other is to look at FII, the solutions that the community is finding for itself, and is really amazing. That depends on there being a community. If we enact laws or we reject proposals that make communities affordable for everyone that lives in them. And I'm thinking right now of the Mission District and Prop I that was rejected. Now, Prop I may or may not have been the best solution. That's debatable. But if people can't have a community, they can't help each other out. And that is not just somebody who is Latino. That's not just an African American community. That's any community of any income level. You may make $80,000 a year in San Francisco and have a very hard time making ends meet here. So what we saw and what I really felt strongly about in the story was the accountability part, which was saying to our elected officials, we're going to hold you accountable for making decisions that actually benefit the people and don't benefit special interest, don't benefit your business donors, your political donors and things like that. And so one thing I would really sort of, what I'm always agitating for in some way, is to hold your elected officials accountable. This year in November, there are 5 supervisor seats opening up. That's a very big deal depending on who fills those seats. So if we dog them, if we dog the mayor, if we're constantly looking at the ways that money influences politics in San Francisco, not just by political donors, those are important. San Francisco has a fantastic transparency regulations. There's a great website, San Francisco Ethics Commission. Almost nobody but the lobbyists and the ethics commissioners attend the meetings, and reporters as well. So it's our duty to help take the information from those commission meetings and give that to the public. But you're relying on third-hand information when you read the newspaper, and you're relying on the quality of the reporter. So go to the meetings or dog the mayor. Look at the San Francisco Ethics Commission website and find out who's giving money to who. But also those kind of less than transparent things. So the lobbyists get togethers with the politicians, or the luncheons, or the coffee with each other. Who's talking to who? What kind of regulation is being set? What are they basing their decisions on? Like, where is the information coming from? We seem to take it sort of at face that the budget and legislative analyst office does a very good job of reporting the facts, but we found big problems with the data that they use and some things that have actually become law. Prop J was one of those. That was the proposition in November that helped legacy businesses. It was based on outdated data that stopped in 2011, and yet it was used to quantify and also justify legislation that had to do with 2014, 2015 problems. And so just really being informed, really dogging your elected officials, and really understanding how politics work in San Francisco. It's fairly simple. Money talks, but you know, we really need to sort of be engaged in that process. What does that mean when you say money talks?
8: Thank you very much. That was a good overview there and wrap up. So getting people engaged, I'm going to now turn to each of you and ask, how can our listeners who've now listened to the show and say, wow, I really want to help, how can someone, Stephanie, for example, get engaged in supporting FII's efforts?
10: So we are always looking to grow because we want to learn from our families. And so if you are interested in being one of our families that's taking that stance and saying, hear from me, listen to me, learn from me, let me teach you, reach out to us. I can be reached at stephanie@fii.org. That would be the most direct way to get a hold of me. Check out our website, fii.org. Our Facebook is Family Independence Initiative, at FII National, Twitter. I am more than happy to answer any questions, and we are more than happy to hear from our families. So if that's something that, you know, your grain of salt that you want to put forth, reach out to us, reach out to me, and I'd love to answer any questions that you have.
8: Thank you, Stephanie. And Caroline?
9: So the Public Policy Institute of California publishes reports that are always freely available on our website, which is www.ppic.org. We also host free events open to the public in our San Francisco office and also in Sacramento. And you're welcome to sign up for our mailing list and learn about our publications and events by going to our website. And I can be reached at danielson@ppic.org.
8: And are there, spend some quality time with your reports, are there reports that you would recommend people go to and read to get more context?
9: If folks are interested in our poverty research and or in safety net programs in California, we have a series of what we call Just the Facts, which are two-page fact sheets, and they have some basic information and some figures to help people understand both the statewide and the local context. And so you can look up San Francisco's poverty rate and compare it to poverty in other parts of the state and look at the social safety net and how it actually reduces poverty, particularly for children, by looking at those fact sheets that are also on our website.
8: Thank you, Caroline. And Angela, turning to you, how can everyone interact with not only your work, but recommendations for people to dive into a very well thought out series in San Francisco Public Press? And thanks to Michael Stoll and his co-publisher and partner, Lila LaHood. Great work. How can people get engaged besides becoming members and subscribers?
7: So San Francisco Public Press is a nonprofit organization, and so everyone is welcome to donate. There is a board of directors. You can become engaged through the board. You can also join as a member. So that's just the public press. But if you want to engage with the material, the website is sanfranciscopublicpress.org or sfpublicpress.org. You can find all the reporting there. The best way to contact me is at Angela Woodall. That's Twitter, at Angela Woodall. And I would also say, engaging just with the material, there's so much information online, and there are reports, the reports that Caroline is talking about, that her organization is responsible, that FII, the incredible data that they're producing. Become engaged with these folks that may be off your beaten track, but that are there and available. And also just holding your elected officials accountable. So that's one way you can engage with our material and use it to really look at what City Hall is doing and thinking about what the implications are.
6: That's it for this episode of Voices of the Community. We've spent this episode exploring a troubling gap, the difference between how we officially measure poverty and what families actually experience every day. For too many people, the numbers on paper don't match the reality of paying rent, buying groceries, or affording childcare. Outdated metrics and lack of action can leave families feeling invisible, as if their struggles don't matter. But science is showing just how much they do matter. When we talk about poverty, we often focus on budgets and bank accounts. But research tells us there's so much more at stake. For example, a large study of nearly 6,000 children found that a family's socioeconomic status doesn't affect their wallet. It can shape their child's brain. The study showed that the differences in income, education, and neighborhood resources are linked to changes in how a child's brain connects and functions. The research, published in Translational Psychiatry, titled Brainwide Functional Connectivity Patterns Support General Cognitive Ability and Mediate Effects of Socioeconomic Status in Youth, based its data from 5,937 children, found that socioeconomic status influences brainwide connectivity patterns, which mediate about 15.6% of the relationship between a family's resources and a child's cognitive ability. The researchers used advanced predictive modeling to identify these patterns, and in Leave One Site Out cross-validation, the connectivity patterns generalized across all 19 study sites account for 18% of the variance in cognitive scores. This means the link between socioeconomic status and brain development isn't just theoretical. It's measurable, consistent reality. These connections play a key role in learning, problem solving, and emotional regulation, and the effects aren't just small or temporary. The study also revealed that different facets of a child's environment, like parental education, income, and neighborhood disadvantage, all leave unique lasting signatures on the brain. The researchers even captured a composite socioeconomic score. Combining household income, parental education, and neighborhood disadvantage to capture a full picture of the child's environment. This allowed them to show how these factors interact and compound.

0: property line. For a family of four, it is set at around $23,500 a year. But in a city like San Francisco, a family of four needs over $36,000 just to cover the basics. That gap means families who are barely scraping by might not qualify for the help they desperately need. Or consider a mother who finally earns a little more money, only to lose her child care subsidy as a result. She's caught in a cycle where every step forward feels like two steps back. And now we know that this kind of instability doesn't just stress her out, it can affect her child's brain development too. We can't solve this with old data and outdated assumptions. We need policies that reflect the true cost of living and the true cost of not acting. That means updating how we measure poverty so it includes the real expenses families face today. It means investing in neighborhoods, schools, and programs that give every child a fair chance. And it means holding our leaders accountable for creating systems that work for everyone, not just the fortunate few. This isn't just about numbers on a spreadsheet. It's about the future we're building for our children. When we ignore the realities of poverty, we're not just failing families today. We're limiting the potential of the next generation. But when we act with intention and compassion, we're giving every child the opportunity to grow, learn, and thrive. So let's demand better. Let's ask for policies that reflect the true challenges families face. Let's support leaders who prioritize solutions over politics. And let's remember that behind every statistic, there's a family working hard to build a better life. Before we close, let's recognize today's voices. Angela Woodall, an award-winning journalist and lead writer and researcher for the San Francisco Public Press. Angela spearheaded the publication's special report on the rising cost of living, diving deep into the data to uncover how housing, healthcare, childcare, transportation, and food costs are squeezing Bay Area families. Caroline Danielson, a senior fellow at the Public Policy Institute of California. Caroline led groundbreaking poverty research through the California Poverty Measure, a more accurate tool for understanding economic hardship that accounts for regional cost of living and the role of safety net programs. And Stephanie Zamudio, community liaison at the former Family Independence Initiative, a national organization that partners directly with low to middle income families to learn from their experiences and amplify the solutions they create for themselves. We produce this archive highlight series to give you context, to show that crises we face today aren't new, and neither are the solutions. If you want to go deeper, visit voicesofthecommunity.com and click on the archive series where you'll find full bios for every guest, links to every original episode, and resources from organizations doing this work on the ground. 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Episode 47 with Tipping Point. Episode 57 with Joaquin Torres and SFOEWD. Mission Asset Fund in Episode 96. 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
1: 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I'm George Koster in San Francisco, and join us for our next episode as we continue lifting the voices that shape and strengthen our communities. 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
1: I regard myself as a soldier, though a soldier of peace.
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2: live out the true meaning of its creed. 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I have a dream,
1: though a soldier of peace. I have

0: Nonviolence Radio, covering the beat of nonviolence worldwide from the Meta Center for Nonviolence in Petaluma, California. Greetings and good morning, everybody. Welcome to another episode of Nonviolence Radio. I'm your host, Stephanie Van Hook, and I'm here in the studio with my co-host and news anchor of the Nonviolence Report, Michael Negler, and we're from the Meta Center for Nonviolence in Petaluma, California. On today's show, we are going to talk a bit about technology and nonviolence. Artificial intelligence is rapidly becoming one of the defining technologies of our time. It's changing how we work, communicate, learn, even how we understand ourselves. Alongside its remarkable possibilities come some profound questions, such as, what does it mean to be human in an age of intelligent machines? How do we ensure that technology serves human dignity rather than undermining it? And what values should guide us as these tools become more deeply woven into our lives? To help us think about these questions, we're joined by Marie Dennis, co-director of Pax Christi International's Catholic Institute for Nonviolence and a founder of the Catholic Nonviolence Initiative. We spoke with Marie about Pope Leo's first encyclical, Magnifica Humanitas. And as we begin our conversation, for listeners who may not be familiar with the term, we ask exactly what is an encyclical and why is it such an important document in the life of the Catholic Church? Let's turn now to Marie Dennis. What is an encyclical? I mean, it's basically a position statement that the Pope makes about an issue in society. Can you help me to understand that better?
1: Sure. An encyclical is literally a letter from the Pope. For many, many years, it was a letter from the Pope to the Catholic people. But probably in the last 50 years, an encyclical has more often been a letter from the Pope to the world, to anyone who's interested. And it is not always about social issues, but in recent times, more recent times, like the last 100 years, it has been tended to be about social issues. But it is also one of the most authoritative statements that a pope can make. So an encyclical, there's a whole series of statements and declarations that a pope can issue. They vary in authority and in weight, if you will. An encyclical is one of the most important, or the most important.
0: And so Magnifica Humanitas, on the safeguarding of the human person in the time of artificial intelligence. This is Pope Leo's first encyclical. How did this land with Catholics and with others that you've interacted with?
1: Well, it's a very long encyclical, and it will probably take quite a long time for the world and for the Catholic community to digest its significance. But I think as a starting place, it's been very well received. It was interesting because Pope Leo issued the encyclical Magnifica Humanitas just a few weeks after there had been, he had been involved in such a very public, global conversation with the U.S. administration over the war in Iran. And I think there was generally a very positive response to the way he engaged in that conversation, seriously, based on very deep values in that he holds and that our tradition holds. And so I think there was kind of an openness to receive a new encyclical from him because he was, what, in favor in a public sense. But at the same time, topic, we knew that an encyclical was going to be issued on artificial intelligence. That was pretty public. We didn't know what would be in it. It was not the first time that the church had spoken on artificial intelligence. There have been a number of conferences and efforts on the part of the Vatican in one way or another to acknowledge the seriousness of the growth and development of artificial intelligence and to ask questions about how to take advantage of artificial intelligence in a way that is that enhances the dignity of the human person or recognizes the dignity of the human person rather than threatens in some way life. I do think that the encyclical has been well received, not all new, but much deeper and more complete than was expected. I think there are also parts of the encyclical that were not expected, and that's been quite interesting.
0: Well, I'm curious about that. I mean, that's a cliffhanger. What were the parts that weren't expected?
1: Well, I think that from the day Pope Leo was elected, he has been obviously concerned about the state of violence in the world, about war, but also about a very broad description of that sort of violence in which with which we are now living. And so it's not a surprise. It's also not the first time that war and peace would be mentioned in an encyclical, but it was very clearly a statement on his part that picked up on what Pope Francis had said in Fratelli Tutti, that it's time to move the just war tradition toward the back shelf in the Vatican. And Pope Leo not only said that very clearly, he called the just war theory, he called it a theory, out of date. And since the encyclical was issued, he has picked up on that conversation in some pretty interesting ways. But I think that a couple of things were, to me, interesting. That was one, that he so emphasized his concern about violence and war, and reiterated even more strongly the fact that the just war tradition just doesn't work, was out of date. But the other part that was very interesting in the encyclical, early on in the encyclical, was his recap of Catholic social teaching. Catholic social teaching began in like 1890-91, and it's followed history all for the years since Pope Leo XIII issued an encyclical called Rerum Novarum that was very focused on the plight of the worker in the industrializing society of the 19th century. And Pope Leo picked up on that, which wasn't a surprise. He chose the name Leo. Many believe it was to follow Leo XIII. He's now Leo XIV. But he also went through Catholic social teaching one document, one statement at a time, and laid out the values that are at the base, that are essential to Catholic social teaching, in a way that was fascinating. I've had many opportunities over a long time to do workshops and teach classes on Catholic social teaching. I usually lay out a historical timeline and show how Catholic social teaching each time was speaking to the particular crisis or the particular needs of a given time. One was like in 1931, in the middle of the Depression, up and on. Yeah. It was fascinating to me that he did something very much like that, and he just obviously picked up that tradition as the basis of where he wanted to go in talking about artificial intelligence, which was quite interesting.
0: I think it's interesting to have sort of moral leadership trying to speak to AI at this moment. But he also says that the minute that we begin to start to try to define AI, we're already out of date at this point. So AI is really impossible to define. But I think in the zeitgeist, we tend to know that this is a question about big tech infiltrating the human image and then acting in a way that would negate humanity's connection to spirit, humanity's connection to one another, our need for dignity and work. I feel like he starts to then just sort of pull apart, like, what are the impacts of AI? And he did research on it. It's not like it was just a revelation that he's trying to
1: he's talking very about. Much, yeah.
0: So I think especially in terms of the connection to AI as ruled by power instead of being ruled by our imperfect but noble humanity. Where does that go?
1: It's really interesting. I mean, I think he was quite careful to not throw out the baby with the bathwater, if you will. I mean, he did not say there's no role that could be positive for AI. I think he acknowledged that there are some ways that AI can be helpful in different circumstances, in different parts of life. But exactly what you said, Stephanie, he was very concerned, expressed his concern that AI will build on what is already a very negative, what power over kind of reality in the world, that AI will exacerbate that structural and systemic violence, and will thereby diminish the quality of life, the respect for people, very specifically in especially those who do not have, are not designing the technology, training the technology, and so on. He recognized, I think, that there is a danger that maybe the same groups or maybe a new group of people will gain power over parts of the human community that are more vulnerable. And that I think is what he's warning against, that already those who are, the training of AI is already bringing, can very easily be building into the technology the kind of biases and prejudice and injustices that are endemic in many of our systems. And I think he's very worried about that. He emphasizes, I think, what dignity, solidarity, the common good, participation, transparency, values that I think we would recognize as important. But then I think lifts up the danger of AI as creating another opportunity for a kind of idolatry of technology that allows the technology to be more powerful than most humans. And I think that's the direction that he's really worried about. He talks about the direct dangers of AI misused, but he also talks about, and most especially, where decisions could be relegated to AI-driven machines that should never be out of the hands of human beings. And he was particularly strong in talking about the weapons being managed by AI, obviously. But he also talked about, for example, the exploitation that's hidden in the supply chain that feeds the whole sort of boom in AI technology, the exploitation of humans, the exploitation of the planet. I mean, we know the story of the extent of mining or of the presence of data centers now all over our country. I think he's worried about that as well. And so keeps trying to, on the one hand, say, yes, there are uses for AI, but we need to be very careful about how we limit those and keep them within the hands of humans to manage. At least that's my understanding of what he's saying.
0: Yeah, I've seen some connections with this journalist, Karen Howe, who has a book that's going the rounds right now called The Empire of AI, like a look into the world of Sam Altman.
1: Yeah.
0: And where she's making the case that AI is taking the path by aligning itself with the funding from the Defense Department and so forth, that it's in the work of empire at this point, that you have people in Silicon Valley that are sitting behind desks making a ton of money while you have people in Kenya who are getting paid cents on the dollar to train AI in the most disgusting ways, that they're dehumanized making nothing. She's like, this is logic of empire. This is what's happening.
1: Yeah. I think that's exactly what the encyclical is trying to get at. It risks exacerbating in significant ways what is already a challenge in our world in terms of the imbalance of power, the imbalance of wealth, the imbalance of access to even basic needs, but way beyond that. So yeah, I think that's right. I don't think he particularly uses the language of empire, but I would understand that that's what he's talking about.
0: I think in this section on slavery,
1: yeah,
0: I think that's where we start to see language around imperialism. So
1: yeah, that good point. Very true.
0: But then you also have this co-founder of this AI system called Anthropic, Chris Ola, who was invited to give remarks at this event. And people are finding that somewhat problematic in a way that somehow Anthropic got invited to the table to make themselves look like the moral AI out there, or that they have a moral wing, whereas others don't. And that not to trust Anthropic anymore just because they happen to be invited to the table. I really would have hoped that something like the Center for Humane Technology would have been invited, because I think they're, of anybody, they're grappling the most with these questions around peace, technology, and that you can have AI with all the good stuff and you don't need to have all the bad stuff with it. How we can, they've really worked out a plan for that. Whereas Anthropic, it's just PR.
1: Yeah. Yeah, it was really interesting. I mean, I think demonstrates the flaws in any process that, including at the Vatican, that, my guess is that I don't know any inside story about why the Anthropic was at the table. I do know that the Vatican in other circumstances has made an effort to be in dialogue with companies. For example, the Vatican has had several significant conversations with the heads of mining companies, which is tricky. It's very tricky. I think their commitment is to dialogue, to try to engage people in the conversation. But that's challenging to do when the world reads that engagement through a different lens. I don't know anything about why Anthropic was invited. I thought it was a little strange too, but
0: it was definitely PR.
1: Yeah.
0: And just in terms of the other kinds of the imperfection side for a second, what I did understand about the encyclical is that it's also a dog whistle to culture as well within the church too, to sort of see like what are the trends, what is the language being used, what's being talked about. So we hear about the just war theory, which you talked about already. And then there was a section on the role of the harms that the church has perpetuated, and that they can somehow, this idea that the church needs to do reparations and atonement work for harms, that was embedded into this encyclical. I'm like, that's interesting that's there.
1: Yeah.
0: Because I wasn't quite sure what the relationship to AI was, but it just seemed like this, like almost like a bill trying to, you know, get passed. It's like, let's just put everything in there that we need to put in there. Like,
1: could be, yeah.
0: How it lands. And then toward the end, just talking about marriage between a man and a woman was very clear. Do you maybe have a sense of, why are these other things put into the encyclical? Like, why would he reinforce like marriages between a man and a woman? Why would he reinforce that the church is involved in historic wrongs and violences and needs to atone for those?
1: I have no idea. The Catholic Church is a very big entity. It is very old and it is very complex. My guess is that in terms of the apologies or the acknowledgement, I think that for the last century, a little bit less, the church leaders, particularly the Pope, have been trying to find a way to adequately apologize for the role of the church in unbelievably destructive and violent ways of being. Was every individual involved guilty of terrible violence? No. But the message of the church was clearly, you know, go around the world and convert everyone and it was the exception. Bartolomé de las Casas or others who had to say, wait a minute, we have encountered human beings who live in this part of the world. From the doctrine of discovery, from the participation in the colonial enterprise, from the awful sex abuse that in which the church has been involved for decades and decades. We don't know for how long, maybe forever. I think there is a genuine desire to say, we get it. We really do see that this was wrong. There is no way to make up for it, but every time we get a chance, we will try again to say we're sorry. So that piece, I think, is just part of that. The part about the, marriages between a man and a woman, what? I think Pope Leo has made an effort to some extent to gather some of the debate within the church and appease some strains and, move it in some other directions. And my opinion is it's pretty awkward and not very effective. And when at the very same time, the church for the last, how many years, 8 years or so, has been going through this very deep process of synodal conversation where Catholic people who are part of the church all over the world have been invited to bring into the conversation their beliefs, their challenges, how their life is being affected. And so this process went, it will continue, but it's in the middle of it. And one of the pieces of that process, there were two big conferences in Rome in 2024 and 2025. And out of those two conferences, and it feels like, is it possible that this could be so small? But for example, in those conferences, of course, out of the angst of people around the world, the question of LGBTQ, et cetera, experiences, the reality of women being excluded from ordained ministry in the Catholic Church, the whole question of violence and nonviolence in comparison to other ways of dealing with life, they were brought into the conversation and they moved forward, but there were no answers. So at the end of the second conference, there were 9 working groups that were established that included people from all over the world. And each working group was given a serious challenge to think more deeply about a particular topic. So one group was reflecting on women deacons and women's ordination, and another was on the shape of marriage or whatever. But there was one working group number 9, that was given controversial issues. That was its assignment. And their response after a year and a half of pretty deep deliberation is, these are not controversial issues. They're emerging insights. One of them was LGBTQ, including, of course, marriage. And one of them was nonviolence. The two phrases about nonviolence that were included in the synodal process, in spite of the fact that we, for example, held, 10 virtual consultations in 10 different parts of the world and submitted to the process a monumental document on why nonviolence, needs to be at the center of church teaching. The two questions on nonviolence were, how can we address conflict without violence? And what about legitimate defense? How do we think about legitimate defense? Are being discussed at a very substantial level in the church, even while the Pope is writing in an encyclical, marriage between a man and a woman. What's emerging is a recognition that is not in harmony with the experience of humans around the world. And we're going to need to listen to the experience of people and eventually move in that direction. But sometimes what gets written down in an encyclical is that moment's wisdom on the part of whoever helped the Pope write the encyclical. But I think that on some of those sort of outlying pieces, there's much, much more that will be said in the coming years.
2: Thank you for that background.
1: One other thing about an encyclical, Catholic social teaching in general, is that it evolves. It is not static. And you can see that. So in response to Magnifica Humanitas, for example, a quite fascinating theologian, Elia Delio, who is woman, Franciscan theologian, her response to the Magnifica Humanitas was something like, yes, you know, this was an effort to respond to what is an important reality in our times, a sign of our times. But Pope Leo in the encyclical has, these are not her words, they're mine, has built a fence around humanity and missed the point that humanity will continue to evolve and that the technology that we're producing is part of that evolution. It will help us evolve, that it's, you know, that it, we have an impact on our own evolutionary process, and that is gift, not threat, in many ways. And so I think that is a helpful way to even read Magnifica Humanitas, because it's a great document. It's very thoughtful. It has many good things to say. It's not the last word on AI or on human evolution.
2: Well, I do really appreciate his wading into this conversation, and it feels like an essential conversation to have among all sorts of groups from different faiths and different backgrounds and everybody. Yeah. Michael, you've done work on the Third Harmony, which is really about raising the human image. And of course, Magnifica Humanitas, like magnificent humanity. So how do you describe the Third Harmony? What is the story of human beings? And then I'd love to hear you respond to that, Marie.
3: I also would love to hear you respond to this with some trepidation. There is a Buddhist formulation that there are three sources of disharmony that have to be addressed. There is the disharmony that comes from nature, disharmony that comes from our fellow human beings, and ultimately the disharmony within us, which, although it is, quote, the third in the list, is actually the first in etiology. It is the disharmony within the human being that is going to impact all these other levels. Mm-hmm. That's why I was, no exaggeration, thrilled with the term Magnifica Humanitas.
1: Yeah.
3: I think that's exactly what we need. I am always reminded that Martin Luther King said, we have guided missiles and misguided men.
1: Yeah.
3: And I want, in the midst of all of this, to go back about 10 years to the appeal to the Catholic Church to recommit to the centrality of gospel nonviolence. A wonderful statement. And I want to ask you, Marie, where things stand with that appeal in particular, and with the Catholic Nonviolence Initiative movement, shall we say, in general?
1: Well, that's a wonderful question, Michael, because I think it is also a question that is very relevant to Magnifica Humanitas, and particularly, yes, to the whole document, but particularly to the fifth chapter where the whole question of the just war tradition and so on is included. And there's an emphasis on sort of the culture of power, how we have developed a culture of power and how to move toward a civilization of love. So in that whole chapter, that's the emphasis of it. And in the middle of it, he talks about the just war tradition as an example of how we have come to center our ability to think about growing conflict, we have a tendency to think, well, we have a right to protect ourselves or protect our loved ones, and the only answer to that is weapons. When Pope Francis said something similar, he said it, and it sat in Fratelli Tutti, and we picked it up, but, you know, not too many people did. Since Pope Leo said the just war tradition is, the just war theory, he called it, is out of date, as you probably know, he called all of the cardinals in the world to a meeting, a consistory in Rome 2 weeks ago, with the intention of reflecting on this document, and in particular on what does it mean to move the just war theory off the table? What would that look like? And how do we then think about legitimate defense? How do we think about our obligation to protect those loved ones or anyone else who's threatened? That he did that, that he brought to Rome, I think there were 175 cardinals who came to Rome for 2 days, and that's what they talked about, is so what do we do without the just war tradition? I don't think that subject has ever come up before. I don't think anybody, I certainly know not most of the cardinals, have never said, what does it mean to move beyond the just war tradition? There was always a kind of, what, a snap back to, well, really what the just war theory always meant was that war should be very rare, that it had to meet all of these criteria, that there were some occasions. And I think what Pope Leo is saying is this practice, this civilization of domination that we've developed is a paradigm from which we need to move. And we need to move to a different way of being in relationship with each other. And remarkably, he seems to be describing that new paradigm in the language of nonviolence. It's clearly in the language of, he talks about a civilization of love. He talks about some of his quotes from around Easter time when he was in that kerfluffle with them. U.S. administration. And he, you know, he said several things that were quoting scripture or not or whatever. But the last thing he said on Easter, I have been thinking about since then. And he said it again in his closing remarks at the end of this consistory last week. And it was, the power with which Jesus rose from the dead was a nonviolent power. It followed what he said in the World Day of Peace message, which is, paraphrased, he said, Jesus' friends, including Peter, kept saying, you don't really mean nonviolence, do you? You don't really, really mean nonviolence. And, you know, before Jesus was arrested and Peter pulled out a sword and attacked the soldier, and Jesus said, no, I really mean it, and went to the cross. So for Christians, that act of moving through that process to the cross was profoundly nonviolent action in the face of terrible violence. That Pope Leo names it that way, thinks about it that way, and then talks about the power of the resurrection as nonviolent is really interesting, and it's especially interesting. So before the consistory, we sent to all of the cardinals that we know just a couple of pages on how we might answer this question about what happens if the just war tradition is no longer functional. And we know that many of the cardinals present raised a deeper understanding of the potential of nonviolent action as an answer to the question of, well, how do we protect people? And I mean, what we were saying is there are a lot of ways, and we need to learn them. We need to invest in them. We need to practice them. So there's a paragraph in his final statement to the consistory that essentially says, I am so grateful to those of you who brought into the conversation a recognition of the many tools of effective nonviolent action that can be used to protect those who need protection. And he connected that in this little paragraph to the power of the resurrection being nonviolent. What we think he's doing, and I think it's pretty evident, it's evident in the encyclical, it's even more evident in the last 3 weeks since the encyclical was issued, that he's talking about a new paradigm, moving from a paradigm where violence is assumed to be the only way, the only kind of defense, the only way forward, to a paradigm where that's just not true, where nonviolence is really the shape. So the Catholic Nonviolence Initiative, 10 years ago, issued an appeal to the church, as you said, Michael. We had no idea if that would ever be possible. The reaction that we got almost immediately to asking the church to not teach the just war tradition, because it was just opening a door to the assumption that a just war was possible. Right after we issued that appeal, we got a lot of pushback from moral theologians all over the world who said, that's bizarre. You can't do away with the just war tradition, with the theory. And so that was not where we focused our work in the last 10 years. What we focused on was trying to generate a real conversation about, well, what do we mean by nonviolence? What is nonviolence? What does it mean as a spirituality, as a way of life, as a way of relating to each other, as a better set of tools that we can learn to use better, maybe as a global ethic? And we really can see in these 10 years a significant shift in the conversation in the Catholic Church about nonviolence. Is it because of the appeal? No, probably not. It's probably because of a lot of things, but it's been really heartening. And it has also made, as you may know, the Catholic Nonviolence Initiative continues doing just what we've been doing, trying to keep this conversation alive. A year and a half ago, almost 2 years ago, we founded the Catholic Institute for Nonviolence to more intentionally bring into the conversation in Rome, but also in the official church around the world, a deeper understanding of what nonviolence is, and also of the social science research that has grown tremendously in the last 15 years, of the examples on the ground of contextual, in different contexts, of how nonviolence is working, of what kind of a role can the Catholic Church play in moving forward, developing this paradigm. And we feel like right now we are at a threshold of a much deeper conversation in the church. In many ways, the church is behind the world. I think that conversation is happening elsewhere. But the church is a slow moving institution. And I think it's getting there. And I think the leadership of Pope Leo, while imperfect, which is certainly true, like anybody's leadership, is trying to move us in that direction toward nonviolence and toward really literally away from allowing the just war framework to continue to be used as a crutch in justifying why we need to go to that war or this war. And there's the whole rationale behind moving the just war theory off center stage is also very clear. It's not rocket science. It's, you know, how do you distinguish between civilians and military? I mean, it's a challenge that international law is facing as well, that what the standards of what international humanitarian law are challenged by the technology that we have. I think that got this conversation started, but I think it's now moving to a place where it's much deeper, and the willingness to explore what is a spirituality of nonviolence? What does it teach us, as, you know, you talk about the disharmony starting from within us. How do we address that? How do we learn new ways? The same with relationships, that we know a lot about how we can communicate with each other without deepening the violence or perpetuating violence. What if we learned that? And on, so. Yeah, we think that this is a very important moment, and I'm hopeful in some important ways. Yeah.
2: Well, with all that you're saying as well, again, coming back to magnificent humanity, we cannot go beyond just war with a low image of the human being, right? So this, it seems like this is actually a step in that direction too, to reaffirm, protect, understand what makes us really human.
1: Exactly.
2: Where then what's revealed is that it's our nonviolence.
1: And I think that this, what is a very fundamental belief in the many traditions, it is in the Catholic tradition, is that each human being, absolutely every human being, has innate dignity, not because of what they've accomplished or how much they have or what they've done, or even the harm that they've done doesn't take detract from it, but that every person is beloved of God. And that, of course, is at the foundation of love your enemy and figure out how do we relate to each other. And I think that is essentially what this Magnifica Humanitas is trying to say, is each of us has that absolutely innate dignity.
2: And AI is not human. So
3: it's artificial.
1: Right.
2: So to remember that.
1: Absolutely. And yeah. And I think, and it does push back against a sort of onslaught for many, many decades of sort of what are the idols that we now sit before. And I think what he's saying is the human being, the gift, the expression of love and dignity. I do think that it is also, and he does bring this in, but he is building on what Pope Francis did in the encyclical Laudato Si. So he's assuming that reflection on how humans are relating to the rest of creation, all that is also very important. He doesn't emphasize that as much. He mentions it. It's definitely in the encyclical. So it's not only human-centered. It's not only a kind of completely devoid of a recognition of other relationships. But I think that some would say could be a little bit more, you know, is he recognizing that our relationships need to be carefully tended beyond our human relationships. And I think even, I think what Ilia Delia would say is that the human capacity to develop AI, to sort of imagine and build and make it work, is part of an evolutionary process. And I think what he's saying is, yes, how do we make sure that that is enhances well-being and nurtures life, doesn't destroy it? And I think that it's a challenging question at this point in history, I think.
2: Thank you so much for your time. I don't want to cut Michael off here. He has another question for you.
3: Marie, I really have a lot of questions, but we'll have to get back with one another. But here is just the odd thought that occurs to me. In 1931, Gandhi visited the Vatican, and he was not well received. What do you think would happen if he tried that today?
1: I think he would be very well received. I really do. They say that Pope Leo, he was in Peru during some of the worst years of Sendero Luminoso's violence. And they say that in those years, he was reading Gandhi. And his understanding of nonviolence, of Gandhi, of another paradigm is pretty interesting. So my guess is that Gandhi would be welcomed with open arms.
3: That is very good to hear.
1: Yeah.
0: You're here at Nonviolence Radio. That was Marie Dennis, co-director of Pax Christi International's Catholic Institute for Nonviolence, a founder of the Catholic Nonviolence Initiative, and the author, co-author, or editor of 9 books, including Choosing Peace and Advancing Nonviolence in the Church and the World. Our deep thanks to Marie for joining us today on Nonviolence Radio. Well, let's turn now to some news with our nonviolence report from Michael Negler. Michael, I believe you're going to start with some commentary on Marie's interview.
3: I certainly could do that. It was a wonderful, astute, and penetrating analysis, and I do think that her optimism is justified, that this is at least an opening toward a new era if humanity has the courage to walk through it. And I wanted to just share one little line from Pope Leo's encyclical. It just summed it up for me. He said, "In the era of artificial intelligence, when human dignity is threatened by new forms of dehumanization, ours is the pressing duty to remain profoundly human. We must lovingly safeguard the grandeur of humanity bestowed upon us and revealed in its fullness in Christ," and of course I would add in Buddha and Gandhi. Let's throw on the remark of Henry David Thoreau about technology, saying that, quote, "Our inventions are but improved means to an unimproved end."
0: You know, that's really beautiful. Thank you, Michael. And I wanted to add as well that, as a kind of a bridge from the encyclical conversation into the news, there's this woman, Erin Mouse, and she's a 34-year-old software engineer from North Carolina, and she secured a religious accommodation to opt out of using all AI tools at her tech entertainment job because of the Civil Rights Act, that this goes against her religious beliefs. She's a Unitarian, but having Pope Leo's encyclical on AI helped her make her case even more.
3: Yeah.
0: And she was also able to show that she could perform her code writing job as fast as somebody who was using the AI technology, but it was all done by her. So it's also interesting that this document has this kind of political implication that people then can draw upon it to opt out of using AI in their work.
3: Yeah, it's the John Henry phenomenon that people show that they can do their jobs better than the machines that were invented to, with the excuse of supporting them, but the actual purpose of replacing them. Gosh, there's some interesting news I want to share, and then a quote. My news comes from Hawaii. The state of Hawaii has passed a law that finally, at last, my editorial comment, poses a direct challenge to the infamous Citizens United Supreme Court ruling of 2010, which opened the door to unlimited corporate spending in U.S. elections. And there's a Democratic Hawaii State Senator, Jarrett Keahokalole, who a supporter of this law, who said that he was proud that Hawaii has become, quote, "the first state in the nation to take direct action challenging Citizens United." And he said, "As elected leaders, we do not serve artificial entities, we serve the people." It's a beautiful example of the reassertion of what Pope Leo called the grandeur of humanity. Now, to share a little science with you, and this is where my quote comes in, an Australian sociologist has been looking into a critical period in evolution 42,000 years ago when environmental conditions were such that the 3 or 4 human species. There are actually more, but three main branches, Homo sapiens, Neanderthals, and Denisovans, were all walking around and in some cases interbreeding. They all ran into this extreme, and only we survived. So there are a number of questions that scientists have been raising about what enabled us to survive this when our, remote ancestors, our cousins, rather, perished. And the scientific consensus that Hugh Mackay in Australia has emphasized, and I'm going to quote from him, was that what enabled us to survive was that we reintroduced what enabled us to survive is our sociability, that we traded ideas, in some cases DNA, and we have to assume language and even rudimentary institutions, literally across the belt of the planet that we inhabited at that point. I mean, you can find an innovation that may have happened in a Neanderthal setting in what is now Siberia, and what's invented in Siberia stays in Siberia. But with Homo sapiens, you find something cropping up, you know, a new way to flake obsidian and make a spear point or something. And in a course of time, I don't know exactly how much time, by golly, you find that in a cave in Altamira or Lascaux in Western Europe. So it was this sociability. And Hugh Mackay talks about the erosion of sociability by social media and our culture in general. And he said, what we need to do is to reintroduce the method that saved our species. And, of course, we are doing this on the level of technology, but we are not doing it on the level of humanity. And that's why this vote in Hawaii is so important. And I want to talk about a couple of resources. Our friend and one of the premier nonviolent scholars, certainly in the political science world and probably in the world at large, is Erica Chenoweth. She gave a brilliant overview of the uses and abuses of technology, including artificial intelligence. Here's a negative one. I'm quoting from someone else at the moment. The use of social media in conjunction with what he calls hooliganism is not necessarily new, but this is the first time in states and in cities local authorities have ever seen social media being used to this extent to facilitate what he calls youth hooliganism. This is a fairly recent and increasing problem, he says. So this youth hooliganism itself is, kind of, it's a

0: The word berserk in English, for example, literally means, I mean, the etymology of it is a bear shirt. And these people used to dehumanize themselves, put on animal skins, and create acts of extreme violence. Now, the youth in the inner cities are not putting on bear skins, but it is the same psychology that can get a group of people together to do terrible violence. Now let's look at the other extreme. There is a phenomenon that has recently been named called sociocracy, which is a new form of government. And I'm going to quote you now from a website called Sociocracy for All. And they say this is weaving global governance from below. They talk about neighborocracy and children's parliaments in India. It's a case study by Eric Tolson. And it's a wonderful website to look at. They have photographs and a lot of quotes. And this is reminiscent for me of Gandhi's concept of the oceanic circle, that the alternative to top-down bureaucratic authoritarian control, which can, as we know, lend itself to terrible forms of abuse, an alternative is to build up human capacity and decision-making from below. And this is actually being tried in the school, which I think is in Ahmedabad in India, I'm not sure. But they have children parliaments, children ministers, and the beautiful photographs of this, children within children, you know, circles of children, kind of looking like the Olympic logo. And they have really accomplished a great deal and made very much more intelligent decisions than you would have given them credit for. Well, on that very happy note, I like to leave you for now and look forward to more nonviolence and more nonviolence news in a couple of weeks.
1: Thank you so much, Michael, for that nonviolence report. Really appreciate it. We want to thank our guest today, Marie Dennis, and her commentary on the Pope's new encyclical. 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To Elizabeth High, who helps transcribe the show, thank you so much. 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And until the next time, please take care of one another. We'll be back in 2 weeks.

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0: really understand and lift up the value of the creative process and investing in creativity.
1: Voices of the Community and the Bay Area Video Coalition are co-producing a new series about the state of our arts and culture organizations. 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

I know some people would say that I'm late, but around here at Indoor Windows, we prefer to say that time is an illusion. 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
1: 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That was Joe Cocker, I Shall Be Released, his version of I Shall Be Released. I love that song. I don't think there's a version of it I don't love. Maybe a little out of place with what we normally do here, but the beautiful thing about community radio is stay on the right side of the regulations and you can just paint with your heart. So that's how we're going to open this week's hour of Soft Psychedelic Paisley Prog Garage Fuzz, Other Music to Plot Your Escape with Joe Cocker. That's Joe Cocker, not Joe Cooper, who is probably a person out there and might even be named after a Cooper's hawk. Not sure. Back to the matter at hand. I do want to quickly remind you, perhaps unnecessarily, but it's fun to do, that the views expressed on Indoor Windows are not necessarily the views of KPCA Radio, its board of directors, volunteers, staff, or underwriters. The following program contains subject matter that some people could find objectionable, but it is solely the responsibility of the show, that's me, and it does not necessarily reflect the views of KPCA. Sensitive listeners may wish to tune out at this time, or sensitive listeners may wish to tune in at this time. I consider myself a sensitive listener. And I consider this to be sensitive music, wholly fulfilling for people of that persuasion. Got a lot of traffic here at the station right now. Lots of friends here I want to catch up with. My friends, Mr. Bear, who will be on later today, is roaming around on all fours looking for a picnic basket. And I also saw my friend Ryokin, who's really helping us get everything coordinated for our big record swap this weekend on Sunday. If you haven't heard of it, it's going from noon to four. It's right around the corner from our basement studios at the historic Phoenix Theater. It's free for buyers, and if you want to vend, all the details for that are on our webpage, or you can contact us. You can reserve your space right there. We've got a good array of vendors, lots of great stuff, but the Phoenix is big, and we can fit a few more, so give it some thought. It's going to be a great event. And let's get back to the music here. We're already a quarter of the way through, you know. Time may be an illusion, but it waits for no man. This is Gordian Knot, who I think I have played before, but don't have them listed in my database here to make sure to attempt to not repeat myself. Just in case I did, I'll stay away from doing a flashback track this week. And if I have played this, then this will be it. Because this is, I think, my favorite song from their record, Tones. Let's hear The Year of the Sun and have a beginning of a wonderful week here on KPCA 103.3 FM.

KPCALP, Petaluma, California, 103.3 FM, Indoor Windows, and I am your host, Art Walker. I bet a lot of you knew that last one, the Rolling Stones, She's a Rainbow. Played that off of Big Hits Volume 2. Somewhere I have a super scratchy single of it, 45, which would have been fun to bring in and play, but not this time. Brute Force, middle of that set, I Sit on a Sandwich. There was some fan mail asking if one of my listeners wanted to know if another listener had ever heard it, and if we get an answer to that burning question, we'll circle back on that later in the show. Open that set, as you know, with the Gordian Knot, The Year of the Sun, from their Tones LP. I want to also let my listeners know I just got a fresh batch of Indoor Windows stickers designed by myself. Circular stickers, lots of cosmic colors, silhouette of a child's head with a window embedded in it that's opening into a swirling background of colors. Very happy with how they turned out, and if anybody wants one, shoot me your email, shoot me your address, and I'll put a stamp on an envelope and send you one or two. You can reach me, actually, at, this is confusing, KPCA Mona, that's KPCAMONA, at gmail.com. And that's a little hint into maybe some of the network that exists here. But anyway, KPCAMONA@gmail.com. Let me know your address. You can also call. I'm here, 707-981-7577. Give me a call. Let me know what you like, what you don't, what you can remember, what you can't, and what your address is, and you will get an Indoor Windows sticker. Back to the music as we approach middle age here, 27 minutes into this non-hour of non-time. We're going to move to, I guess, a Blues Magoo's track, but off a different record than one that I've played. This one, we're going to go to the Electric Comic Book album, and we will check out Let's Get Together. And you can let me know if you like that too when you call for your sticker. 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See you in a bit.

Me again, KPCA 103.3 FM. Just letting you know, that last one was the animated egg, Sippin' and Trippin'. And middle of that set was the Magic Mixture. Let's see. Living on a Hill was the name of that track from This Is the Magic Mixture. And the bottom of the set, or the top of the set, depending on which way you're standing right now, Blues Magoos, Let's Get Together. The words are coming slowly because the thoughts are coming quickly, and I can't do both at once. What can I tell you about? Because I already told you about the swap. Well, here is something of great importance that I can tell you about. Petaluma Community Access Inc. was founded in 1996 as a nonprofit member organization. 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Make a donation that ensures a future for community access media in Petaluma. There's a lot of exciting things happening here, including expanding our footprint within the building, which will allow us to accommodate some internship and other community support programs. The new podcast studio is coming online, and of course the podcasts that will follow. And we have our sibling organization, Petaluma Community Access Television, of course, under the same roof. If that interests you, please get in touch for more information. And we have our new website launching soon. So while we continue to pursue grants and underwriting and other resources for 501c3 nonprofits like us, it really helps if the listeners are able to contribute. And if not, just keep enjoying the sounds. Coming up next, we already did the Rolling Stones, but here's a Rolling Stones song for you. And this is going to be Arif Mardin. And this is from the Glass Onion record, which is a collection of cover tracks done in the artist's own style, as you might suspect from the title, Glass Onion. And this is his version of Sympathy for the Devil. Let's give that a listen and get on with it on KPCA 103.3 FM.

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0: That's right. 103.3 FM. 103.3 frequency modulations. And we just heard three songs, three good ones. If I pull up my notes here and let you know what they were, we had Look at Me, I'm You from Blossom Toes. Middle of the set was The Gods with Looking Glass. Opened the set with Arif Mardin's Sympathy for the Devil. And what do you have planned for this weekend, intern? We got
2: going on? Record swap.
0: Oh, record swap. Do you buy records?
2: Some.
0: That's cool. What styles of music do you buy? Do you buy like this 60s stuff we're listening to?
2: Is it from the 60s? No.
0: No. Well, I think some of the stuff you do. Who's some of your favorite musicians?
2: Eazy-E.
0: Eazy-E. He's not from the 60s. He was active in the 80s through the 90s.
2: Yeah, that's very what I was thinking.
0: Very historic and talented California musician. And
2: N.W.A.
0: N.W.A., yeah. That was one of his big projects. Not many N.W.A. songs that could play on the radio, at least not the ones that haven't been heavily edited. What other type of stuff do you like to buy?
2: I don't know.
0: What about any jazz music?
2: I like... Ornette Coleman.
0: Ornette Coleman. So he was active in the 60s, even in the 50s. But
2: Coltrane.
0: Yes, John Coltrane. That's good stuff. Good stuff. Interstellar Space, I think we were listening to fairly recently. And your other boss, Mrs. Walker, she really dislikes some Ornette Coleman, right?
2: Mom.
0: Mom? Who's mom? I'm talking about your boss. The person who works you to death and barely pays you anything.
2: My mom doesn't pay me anything unless I'm cleaning.
0: Yeah. Well, that's the life of the intern, but one day you'll have all this knowledge that you can deploy. Yeah, so the record swap. I think that's going to be Sunday from noon to 4 p.m. and at the Phoenix Theater. You've been to the Phoenix Theater, right?
2: Yeah.
0: Yeah, you have. It's a pretty cool place, right?
2: Mm-hmm.
0: We sure are lucky to have it here in Petaluma. One of the many great things that we have had and we really need to appreciate, take advantage of, and support, because it's just unbelievable resource. Any other plans? Anything for Saturday?
2: What's for Saturday?
0: Let's see. Maybe something at a park.
2: Ollie's birthday?
0: Yeah. Oh, yeah. The new intern's birthday.
2: Is that Saturday?
0: The guy you got seniority over. That is on Saturday at Lucchese Park. Another great
2: person who's annoying.
0: Well, I don't know about that. Everybody annoys somebody. Yeah, we'll be over at Lucchese Park enjoying another great thing here in Petaluma. We're going to go down there and have a little intern birthday celebration. And maybe take a look and see if there's any progress on the skate park project, right?
2: The Petaluma Skate Park?
0: Yeah, that's over there at the park.
2: We were at the groundbreaking
0: Yeah, we were at the groundbreaking, and so was who else was there from KPCA? Well, quite a few people from KPCA.
2: Tom?
0: Yeah, otherwise known better by his audience as Duke Wagoneer, right?
2: Yeah.
0: And Duke's here the first week of every month with his Skate Beat program. I would love to coax him in as a weekly thing, especially as we get through this park build. Especially as the intern needs to learn how to point his microphone to keep the sibilance and the breathing down. But that's what we do here. We teach the youth about media.

0: theme. You can listen along, and yeah, it's a great show. I recommend it. If you're the kind of person that listens to midday radio, and you must be, then check her out tomorrow from 12 to 1.
1: My headphone kept bashing against us when I turned.
0: Yeah, I know. And if you know what? These are resilient microphones, but if you happen to damage one on an intern salary,
1: you're
0: going to be paying it off for the next 4 years.
1: Of money you owe me?
0: Yeah, all right. All right. Well, let's finish it off with one more song, because we definitely don't need to hear all of these fabrications about unpaid salaries. Let's finish it up with Piccadilly Line. Can You See Me from the Huge World of Emily Small. 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Your way out.

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1: Let's get this one down and then I'm going to call it a day.
2: All right, John.
1: Okay. Raining here and storming on the deep blue sea.

It's raining here, raining here, raining here. It's thrown out on the deep blue sea. I talked to the captain. Said, Johnny, we gonna be over here, we over here. Another 3 or 4 days. I talked to the captain on the pilot too. We ain't gonna fly. About 3 or 4 days. Weather so bad, so bad. Weather so bad, so bad. All the planes are drowning.

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Well, welcome into Bear Time. Today's show is about that man, Warren Zevon, and about three immensely talented songwriters, Mary Gaucher, Amy Mann, and Nancy Griffith. Warren Zevon's style of songwriting wove a dry, sardonic wit and gallows humor with an astonishing degree of vulnerability, presented in an almost journalistic style. He produced only 13 albums across a 33-year career, but beginning with Linda Ronstadt's version of Hasten Down the Wind, he created dozens of hits for himself and others. His dad was a bookie and a fixer for gangster Mickey Cohen, and his mom was a Mormon from the UK. We started the show with Lawyers, Guns, and Money, one of my Zevon favorites, reportedly based on a call he made to his dad after being arrested for a series of misadventures. That was from his album Excitable Boy, released in 1978. Let's hear Zevon again and Carmelita.

Of the half dozen brilliant songwriters who emerged in SoCal during the early 70s, Zevon was known around town as the bad boy. Arrogant and desperate to please, he struggled throughout his life with substance abuse and severe OCD. Carmelita, with some excellent guitar work by David Lindley, came out of that period. Eleanor Shanley began her career with the traditional Irish group Dadannan in 1990. Ronnie Drew was the gravelly voice lead man for the Mighty Dubliners. Together, they sang the Zevon tune, El Amor de Mi Vida. Today, we're showcasing three of the most accomplished female songwriters. Let's lead off with an artist who you've heard often here in the cave, Mary Gaucher, and perhaps one of her lesser-known tunes, Jackie's Train.

Mary Gaucher is a survivor. Her songs deal with marginalization and her experience with foster care, adoption, addiction, and recovery while growing up gay in the Deep South and opening and spending her 18th birthday in a cell. Jackie's Train reflects a lighter side of her songwriting and the depth of her talent. That song and Lifetime are from her album Drag Queens and Limousines. Gaucher sold her restaurant in Boston to produce that album. She has a gift for putting it all into perspective. In my opinion, Amy Mann has been an underappreciated songwriter and perhaps is the lesser known of these three. She's outspoken, iconic, and creates literate lyrics, often on dark subjects.

0: We led off with Amy Mann and Save Me. Her early influences included Iggy Pop and David Bowie. She was kidnapped by her mom, which caused PTSD along with a lifetime anxiety and depression. She designs comics, paints, and works in films and TV. Nick Hornby said, "She's smart and she makes you think." The final member of our triad of female songwriters was Nancy Griffith. I played Going Back to Georgia from 1994. Then, from her earlier album, Storms, it was It's Hard Wherever You Go, about hatred and the troubles in Northern Ireland. She developed a very close connection to Irish and Ireland music and considered that tune the most important song she wrote. Griffith started out as a kindergarten teacher, recorded and toured with John Prine, and passed away in 2021. Well, those were three gifted storytellers, women with extraordinary respect and influence throughout the music world. 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Don't forget, our first annual KPCA record swap next Sunday from 12 noon to 4 p.m. at the historic Phoenix Theater, 201 Washington Street. Bring those old albums that have been gathering dust, as well as cassettes and CDs, to sell or trade. Get there early and find your next favorite record. We'll be playing the best cluckin' music in the barnyard throughout the day. All of the vinyl dealers will be there. Come by our table and register for our DJ for a Day contest. The record swap is next Sunday, August 2nd. Be there. Bruce Springsteen is one of the many artists deeply influenced by Warren Zevon. In 2004, shortly after Zevon's death, a tribute album entitled Enjoy Every Sandwich, which is a favorite line of his, was released with all-star covers of Zevon's songs. Here's The Boss and the ironically titled My Ride Is Here.
1: Start tonight with a song in memory of my great friend Warren Zevon. Warren passed away a few days ago, but he was one of the great, great American songwriters, and I love him. I'm gonna miss him very much. This is one of Warren's songs called My Ride Is Here. I was staying at the Marriott with Jesus and John Wayne. I was waiting for a chariot, they were waiting for a train. The sky was full of carrion,

Reds Here was co-written by Zevon and Paul Muldoon shortly after Zevon's diagnosis with mesothelioma. Let's hear another cut from Excitable Boy and a different side of Warden Zevon. Here's Accidentally Like a Martyr.

Zevon collaborated on Roland the Headless Thompson Gunner with David Lindell, a bar owner in Spain who was a mercenary for hire. Naomi Bedford from the UK has had a long and successful career singing a hybrid of folk and Kaylee style. She was joined on Roland by Paul Simmons, lead singer for The Men They Couldn't Hang. Great, great title for her band. And I open with Accidentally Like a Martyr, called a mournful ballad about sacrificing happiness in a bad relationship. Zevon wrote it while living with members of Fleetwood Mac in L.A., if that tells you anything. Well, many of you attended the 19th annual Petaluma Music Festival on Saturday. There was some great bands, a good crowd, and all the proceeds going to benefit music in our schools. Hope you had a chance to hear the two groups I'm about to play. Here's Chuck Prophet.

Chuck Prophet played on Wake the Dead with a band from Salinas called Quien Sabe. He wrote over 100 songs with Kurt Lipschitz. In the 80s, he toured with a rock band, Green on Red, developing a loyal following in the UK and across Europe. Steve Perry and Dan Schmidt formed the Cherry Poppin' Daddies in Eugene, Oregon in 1989, playing swing, ska, and rockabilly with a touch of jazz backed by some big horns. That was one of my favorites, Puttin' on the Ritz. They rocked a side stage at the festival with one of the best shows of the day. Lots going on down here at the Cave. We have a new podcast studio, a video production facility, and soon a new website with an archive. So if you miss my show, you'll be able to go into the archive and track the show and listen to it at your convenience. So stay tuned, and I'll be announcing when the website is going live. Well, Warren Zevon famously quipped, "I'll sleep when I'm dead." As we turn out the lights here in his eulogy that he recorded from home just before he passed in 2003, has become a standard of funerals, wakes, and memorials. Here's Warren Zevon.

0: blouse. 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
1: Next week I'll be playing blues and a little jazz from the Norwegian fjords and beyond. Come on back.
0: When the winter comes, keep the fires lit, and I will be right next to you. 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
5: Say, hallelujah. This is the Right Reverend Dr. Billy Saul Hargis calling to you from Del Rio, Texas, where you can order my special Heaven Cookbook and learn how to take 5 loaves of Levy's Real Jewish Rye and 2 of Mrs. Paul's Fish Sticks and feed up to 5,000 unexpected drop-in guests. But that's not why I'm here to talk to you today. I'm here to talk to you to tell you about a friend of mine, the Rev, right there in Petaluma. And he's got a show on Sundays from 12 to 2 called Gospel Brunch. That's right, gospel music, food, whatever you want to eat, a little bit of libation.
3: 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Today is part 2 of our spotlight on pianist Sonny Clark. I hope you enjoyed part 1 last week. 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For today's show, I'm going to keep to a similar format, playing music from a few of Sonny's solo albums, and then showcasing his work as a sideman on some of the many sessions he recorded on. Let's start out with a track from his 1957 debut studio album, Dial S for Sonny, and then transition to the 1958 album, Cool Struttin', by pianist Sonny Clark.

You've been listening to pianist Sonny Clark. That was called Deep Night, and it was from his 1958 album Cool Struttin', with Art Farmer on trumpet, Jackie McLean on alto sax, Paul Chambers on bass, and Philly Joe Jones on drums. And before that, we heard Sonny's Mood from his 1957 album Dial S for Sonny, with Art Farmer on trumpet, Curtis Fuller on trombone, Hank Mobley on tenor sax, Wilbur Ware on bass, and Lewis Hayes on drums. You're tuned into Jazzed on KPCA-FM 103.3 in Petaluma, California. I'm your host, Ed Perlstein. Sonny Clark played on many albums as a sideman from 1953 to 1962, and many of those sessions were on albums by some of the greatest saxophonists of that era. I've got three examples queued up, first by Lou Donaldson, then by Stanley Turrentine, and finally by Sonny Rollins, all with Sonny Clark on piano.

You've been listening to tenor saxophonist Sonny Rollins from his 1957 album, The Sound of Sonny. That was called Tootsie, and it was with Sonny Clark on piano, Percy Heath on bass, and Roy Haynes on drums. Before that, we heard Little Girl Blue by tenor saxophonist Stanley Turrentine from his album Jubilee Shout, recorded in 1962 and released in 1986 on Blue Note, with Tommy Turrentine on trumpet, Kenny Burrell on guitar, Sonny Clark on piano, Butch Warren on bass, and Al Harewood on drums. And at the top of that set, Groovin' High by alto saxophonist Lou Donaldson from his 1958 album Lou Takes Off, with Donald Byrd on trumpet, Curtis Fuller on trombone, Sonny Clark on piano, Jameel Nasser on bass, and Art Taylor on drums. You're tuned into Jazzed on KPCA in Petaluma, California. I'm your host, Ed Perlstein. Sonny Clark passed away in January 1963 at the young age of 31. The official cause was listed as heart attack, but the likely cause was a heroin overdose. While he left a 9-year legacy of recordings, one can only imagine how far he could have taken his music had he lived. In this next set, we're going to listen to a few more sideman sessions with two more great tenor saxophonists, Dexter Gordon and Ike Quebec.

That was the song K's Pill, spelled Q-U-E, by tenor saxophonist Ike Quebec from his album Easy Listening, recorded in 1962 and released on Blue Note in 1987, with Benny Green on trombone, Stanley Turrentine on tenor sax, Sonny Clark on piano, Milt Hinton on bass, and Art Blakey on drums. And before that, we heard Cheesecake by tenor saxophonist Dexter Gordon from his 1962 album Go, with Sonny Clark on piano, Butch Warren on bass, and Billy Higgins on drums. You're tuned into Jazzed on KPCA in Petaluma, California. I'm your host, Ed Perlstein, and we're just about out of time here on today's show. 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I hope you've enjoyed part two of my spotlight on the career of pianist Sonny Clark. 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Let's head out with one more sideman session by Sonny Clark, this time on tenor saxophonist Hank Mobley's 1958 album, simply titled Hank Mobley, with Bill Hardman on trumpet, Curtis Porter on saxophone, Sonny Clark on piano, Paul Chambers on bass, and Art Taylor on drums. Have a good evening, and we'll see you right back here next week on Jazzed.

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